went and told my psychic. I said, keep it to yourself. I don't want to hear it. Don't be telling no one else. Words out on the street, whispers in the night, they come out of the woodwork. Wanna see what it's like. Pickle, ickle, ickle.

The clothes, they said the things to make it seem improbable. The will of a lie like the hope it was. And the good men tomorrow had their feet in the wallow, and their heads of brawn were nice ashone, and how they bought their positions with saccharine and trust. And the world was asleep

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0: Everybody in this room is wearing a uniform, and don't kid yourself. 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

dress about this. I don't want to ask anybody that's old. Oh, that's enough. I'm just taking a van. No. That's it. You do what I say. This following program is being performed under protest, and its use is to entertain and to commercialize and to do all the other stuff is strictly forbidden by the league. You cannot charge admission to hear the Shepherd Show tonight. And to those of you who are trying it, we're aware of this, and we're going to have our troops move in on you at any time. Now, the one thing that I must make clear before we say, you know what day this is, don't you? You do. You think you do? If you do, you wouldn't have that dumb, gommy look on your face. What day is this? Right, Friday the 13th. I repeat, in case you missed, you wondered why it all hit the fan today, it's Friday the 13th. Now, I am not a superstitious man. Absolutely not. It's just that I observe certain things and certain actions and reactions, and one can only draw a logical conclusion from certain things. But I am certainly not a superstitious person, not at all. I mean, I long ago realized that walking under ladders is unbelievably silly. Not that I'm superstitious, but my Uncle Charles was hit on the head by a ladder one time walking under it. The whole thing collapsed, and that was the end of Charles for about a month. My Uncle Charles. Now, is this superstition? No. I just never walk under ladders, that's all. Well, I did work with a guy once, though, who was fantastically superstitious. His name was Kelly. Kelly wore a straw hat, worked in a steel mill. And I worked in a steel mill, too, at the time. And being a kid, of course, I didn't actually work in a steel mill. I fooled around in a steel mill. You know, there's hardly anybody actually works in any given organization. There's just a lot of people that, you know, fool around and... And the only time they really show any real involvement is just about the time when the paychecks are handed out. Then they get all excited. Union meetings, they get excited about that, too. But actually, as to doing real work in the outfit, very few people actually keep any organization going. Have you ever sat at your desk or fooled around where you are, you know, working, and thought, what would happen if by some miracle the organization finally decided that what it was going to do was really get rid of all the dead wood. It was going to only keep the guys that actually did the work. Oh, my God. Would that be terrible? I mean, you know, really clear the decks. I'd say in the city of Manhattan, there would be about between 17 and 20 guys working. That's what the general considered expert consensus is, that there between 17 and 20 guys actually do the work in the city of Manhattan. All the rest are, you know, well, you know what you do. I mean, don't come around and tell me what are they doing. You know what they're doing. Spend most of your time. Well, nevertheless, so I couldn't actually honestly say I was working in the steel mill. I was just fooling around in the steel mill, see? And this is how I learned about Friday the 13th. Now, I repeat, I am not a superstitious man. This is there is not a sentimental superstitious bone in my body. And it's just there are certain things one cannot ignore. Right? Right. Okay, right. And one of them is it just better not fool around with the 13th of Friday. And I don't know why. It's a fact. But I'll tell you what happened. Now, just this is a... You know, this is part of your general education. Now, you take a guy walking around in school. What do you learn in school? You learn about the War of the Roses. You learn about Silas Marner. You learn about gerunds. I haven't wrestled a good gerund in years, but I really used to have a hell of a time with gerunds. I was really good on gerunds. And by the way, speaking of gerunds, I was driving by some strange... misguided afternoon. I found myself driving in Jersey the other day, you know, in the countryside in Jersey. There's a little towns like Three Bridges and little places like that. Oh, they got all kinds of tank towns over there that are buried in the weeds in Jersey. Well, I'm driving around in these tank towns, and by George, I come across, there's about 500 old rattletrap cars in the yard of a house there, see? And there are a lot of fat ladies sitting out on the porch

0: and sitting on a swing, and a lot of kids running around yelling and hollering and throwing rocks at passing cars and stuff. There's a tremendous crowd. It was Sunday. About 5,000 Jersey people had assembled there, and it was a family reunion. See, I drove past there. And there was a terrible urge for me to drive in, you know, and just say, "Hello, I'm Clint from Kansas City. How are you, Clarence?" You know, and of course, they'd automatically assume I'm their drunken uncle, who finally came back. He changed a little bit, but after all, when you drink like that, you know, that kind of stuff. So, anyway, here was a sign. I drive, and I'm telling you, Jerry, you think I'm making this up. I was driving past, there's about 5,000 people there. Really, you know, they're really tacky-looking types. You know, big fat ladies eating potato salad and yelling, and our kids throwing rocks at cars, you know. You could see a couple of drunken uncles are laying under the porch. And so they had a whole bunch of old 53 Ford station wagons with obscene letters written on the side. There's a whole bunch of them gathered in there, yelling and hollering. Well, I see the mailbox. You know, they had one of these mailboxes out on the street there. And it was a family, the Kallikak family. Well, you know, this is a family I studied when I was a kid. You ever studied the Kallikaks? Well, then you missed the whole point of this thing. So that's just as well. I'm glad you did. There's certain of us who have reached a rarefied point of knowledge and apprehension about our world that the rest don't even suspect. That's fine. And you just live like that. You don't know who the Kallikaks are? Well, they had a family reunion in Jersey the other day. And, by George, that confirms something I thought about Jersey for years, but that's neither here nor there. But nevertheless, you know, there are certain things which you think are myths all of your life, which turn out not to be myths at all, but unbelievable realities. Like me running into the Kallikak family. And what do you think they did? They were walking around, they had webbed feet, and they were throwing rocks at the car. Just like the, you know, what I had studied. Okay? So, you know, up to this point, you don't study this stuff in school. They don't tell you. You imagine some teacher, what a great class would be. Some guy gets out in front of, you know, he has a class called Reality, say. Reality 1 and 2. And you have a lab. It's Saturday morning, you have a lab session in Reality, see. So he gets out the first day, he says, "Now look, first thing I want to tell you guys, now, don't confuse superstition with truth and fact. To begin with, look out for the 13th, Friday. I don't know why this is so, it's so. Anybody got any questions?" Well, of course, nobody would. Being typical students, they sit there like lumps. You know, and then 5 minutes later, yelling, "The class ain't relevant!" Well, I don't know. I don't know, maybe you're not. You know, so, you know, six, what is relevant? You? Yeah, I suppose you think so. So, nevertheless, I'm a smart you-know-what kid. And before we get into this sickening, sordid tale of wasted education, blasted hopes and dreams, please hit the money button, please. If you're walking around out there scratching, friend, looking for something to do, I'd like to recommend. Come on over. Let's sing it all together. Palisades from coast to coast, where a dime buys the most. Palisades amusement park swings all day and after. Now all together, bump, ride the coaster, get cool in the waves of the pool. You'll have fun, fun, fun, fun, fun, fun, fun. Over. Very good. That's real good. That's Palisades there that we're yelling about. And the season is getting along, friends. And this is your last year to go to Palisades Amusement Park. World's largest outdoor saltwater pool. They keep talking about that. Palisades. Over there in Jersey. Well, nevertheless, I will tell you the sickening tale. It was not related to me by an old witch sitting at the top of a mountain with a cauldron there. Yeah, I'm relating it to you. That's just the way it is. Okay, I'm working in the mill. And Kelly worked down at the Salt Pickling Zinc Works. Now, the Salt Pickling Zinc Works was down at the other end of the tin mill. And if there was a place that was more like hell, I'd like to see it. I mean, the Salt Pickling Zinc Works had gigantic pots. Actually, they were big tanks. Tremendous things. They looked like little swimming pools. But they had high walls on them. They were about 5-6 feet high. See, great big round things. And out of these pots came this fantastic miasma of hot acid. Now, when they anneal zinc, you know, they take this stuff, they dip it into an acid bath. And have you ever boiled, say, 4 or 5 gallons of hydrochloric acid? Just boil it on a stove there. Well, you'd be surprised what kind of aromas that boiled hydrochloric acid makes, especially when you dip a few pieces of tin in it. It really makes let's put it this way, a hell of a stink anyway. So Kelly was in charge of this department, had about 50 of these pots, and this stuff was going up and down. Up and down, these machines were dipping these big sheets of metal into this stuff. And the entire atmosphere consisted of nothing but steam. And out of the steam would come Kelly. And yeah, he really looked like he was out of an Ingmar Bergman movie. So, you'd see Kelly. He was about 6 feet tall, maybe 6 feet six, something like a tall, skinny guy. And he weighed about 84 pounds because he had been boiled, all the lard and everything had been boiled off of him, say, by this hydrochloric acid that he worked in all of his life. And he had he would get these straw, you know, these cowboy-type straw hats, the summertime straw hats. He wore a cowboy hat, see? And he also wore a T-shirt, a white T-shirt, and he wore blue jeans. Well, the hydrochloric acid would burn the straw of this hat, and gradually, week by week, every time I would see Kelly, his hat is getting smaller. It would work the rim, you know. The rim would get littler and littler. It's just the acid is eating it up, see, in the steam. And his hat's getting holes in it. Well, he also smoked these long, skinny cigars that looked like twigs. You ever seen those? You know, those Italian cigars that look like twigs. They had little leaves growing out of them and stuff, you know, little brambles sticking out of the bottom. Little skinny cigars. Oh, what a fantastic smell. Now, I'm not I don't want you to misinterpret this. I'm just going to tell you, no, I better not. Not with the, you know, with the people are very sensitive there. Let's put it this way. These cigars, he referred to as stinkers. The first name was a G, and that was a racial slur on one of our more honored ethnic groups. And that, nevertheless, that's what he that's what he smoked. See, he called them that, see? So old Kelly comes swirling out of the steam at me. And I would run through this department. I was working, you know, as I said, I was working in the mill at the time, actually fooling around. And I would go through this department about once every couple of days. I'd run through there with a sack of mail. And Kelly would get a letter every 2 days. And he would get a letter from some outfit called the Yard Shipping Department. I don't know what he got this letter from. Maybe he had a chick out there. I don't know. But every couple of days, he'd get this brown letter from the Yard Shipping Department. It would say, Kelly, pickling. Well, Kelly was pickling all the time down there. And Kelly, you see, because he could get away with it, see, because the fantastic smell in his department there with the smoke and the miasma and the enormous clouds of steam, you couldn't even see the ceiling in this place. It was just filled with the steam, see, and tremendous aroma. So he would smoke these fantastic cigars, and he would drink this unbelievably bad wine out of a thermos bottle. It was cleverly painted to look like he was drinking chocolate milk, right? So he's supposed to be drinking chocolate milk on a job, and he's drinking this wine. You don't know what I'm talking about, do you? Well, you get with it, friend. Yes, you do, huh? That reminds me, speaking of not, this is WOR New York. Yes, sir. This is your New York Jets station. Brings you the bad news all the time. But nevertheless, there I am, see? Every day I'm running through this place, and I'd see old Kelly. He'd come out. And Kelly would always say, how you doing? Yeah, it was his one line. How you doing, kid? He was always about three-quarters bag, and he was on top of it, man. He ran that department. Well, you know how the Witches of Endor? You don't know what that is about, huh? Well, that's Shakespeare. And you know these three witches that hung over the pot, and they hollered, boil, boil, toil, and toil. All right. They were on top of it. They knew what they were doing. They were involved in an esoteric pursuit. And they scared the living daylights out of everybody else around them. You've never seen a nervous witch. There's no such thing as an insecure witch, because they're on top of it. See, they represent the force of evil, and since the forces of evil are so consistent and are absolutely in demand at all times, there's no sense of insecurity when you're in the witch business. None at all. There's always a demand, and so that's the way it was with Kelly. Nobody wanted to work in that department. See, that department was like, you know, like applying for a job in Hades, you know. You get a job rowing a boat across the river there, see? I mean, you know, after all, there's not a lot of guys trying to get get Charybdis' job or Charon or whoever. You know, the river Styx. He's got a... Well, in a sense, he's got a monopoly. Let's face it this way. he must have got it early in the game. So if you want to cross to the nether region, you got to see him. I mean, you don't take a circle cruise up the River Styx. A circle line, you know, not at all. So he's got it. Well, that's the way with Kelly. See, he had that department sewed up. There wasn't one guy within a minute. Oh, if anybody ever got assigned to that job. I remember they used to... In my department, see, when my department, what a joke, I was a mailboy, see. Well, in my department, after you were a mailboy for about 6 or 7 or 8 months, and you really learned to plant, like the back of your hand. In fact, I didn't know the back of my hand very well, but I sure knew that plant, man. When you get to know the plant inside and out, see, then they transfer you to an actual place in the plant, like you want to get sent out to the number two stores. Or, you know, someplace where you're going to work. It's like a basic training thing. Well, you could really scare the daylights out of a mailboy by saying, hey, I see Kelly's got his application and he wants some guy to work down in a pickler with him. Woo! Everybody gets scared. So, you know, that's like, my God, you know, if you ever draw that one, that's forget it. Well, Kelly loved it. Kelly would come out of that steam, seeing the smoke swirling around him. You could see his battered straw hat sort of hanging down in shreds. And his T-shirt had holes all over it, burned by the acid, see? His holes all over his T-shirt just hanging on him. He's very skinny. And he had these blue jeans that had holes with pockets falling off. And the rivets, you know, the rivets on the blue jeans were green from acid. Yeah, they're green, big blotches of green, see? And he had these acid-proof shoes that he would wear. And these shoes were made out of something like asbestos or something. They had green stalactites growing out of them. And he would come walking out of the steam, smoking with that long, skinny twig. This puff of it. You couldn't even smell his cigars because of the smell in his place, see? And he's got his thermos jug with him that's painted to look like chocolate milk. See? Funny thing about that thermos, no matter how much he drank, the chocolate milk was always at the same level. So it was actually painted on the outside. See? Nobody knows. See? So what he's doing, he's knocking down his cheap Italian wine, and he's swirling out of it. He'd say, how you doing, kid? And I'd run past it. Because, you know, whenever you run into evil, you don't want to sting it. You know, you don't want to hang around too long. Because it's catching. You don't want to have it happen, you see. And so one day, out of the smoke and the swirl, out of this fantastic miasma comes Kelly. And he had these wild eyes, eyeballs. Because the acid did it to him. Whatever the acid does to your system, his eyeballs would bulge out. And he really was nothing but skin and bile. And fantastic on top of it. He was strong as a... Just enormous, like an ape. This guy was so skinny, and yet he could pick up gigantic cases of steel. And anybody who worked with Kelly... was always in trouble because they never could keep up with him. See, he's really on top of it. So Kelly comes out of the swirling miasma one day, and I'm running through. See, I'm on top of it, and I'm really, you know, I dig this groovy scene around me, the whole mill that I come running through with my bag. A little realizing, of course, that I'm about to meet Circe, if not Circe, at least Cassandra. Oh, man. I come running through the smoke, and I would hold my breath when I ran through the pickling zinc place there. I never would breathe for that whole place when I ran through that place. So I come running, my eyeballs were bulging because I'm not breathing, and out of the smoke comes Kelly. How are you, kid? I go, you know. He says, all right. Hey, kid, you know what day this is? So watch out, kid. You're going to get it today. So I go running through. I don't know what he said. He was always... batty, you know, you never knew what he was talking about half the time. Anyway, his brain was pickled, see, so you didn't listen to this guy. So I ran out, and I'm out in the fresh air now. You know, I could still smell that HCL. Oh, he had all kinds of devil's brews. He used to sometimes cook with sulfuric acid, sometimes hydrochloric acid. He had all kinds of acids he used, and each one smelled worse than the one before, see. So today was a hydrochloric day. Get out there. Then I'm thinking, you know, what is that? That's not talking about it. I'm going to get it today. So I finish my route. You know, I run around the route. And I get back to the mail department. And old George, who's in charge of the mail boys, he worked under Mr. Pitt. See, I come running into the mail department there. And George says, hey, chef, come on over here. So, yeah, what do you want, George? He said, he wants to talk to you. Well, he meant the boss. See, the boss always, because, you know, a lot of guys wear their hat in a job they don't like. Have you ever noticed guys that wear their hat around the work? Well, see, as long as you wear your hat, you are under the illusion that it's temporary. You're about to leave. Well, this guy's been wearing his hat for something like 64 years. He's still in the same rotten department, see, and he always pretended he was any day now that the transfer to the main office was coming through, see. Well, I don't know, you know. So I come running into his office, and I got my mail sack. I thought, oh, you know, what I do now? And he said, sit down. I said, yeah, what's up? You got a driver's license? I said, huh, what? Totally unexpected question. You got a driver's license? I said, yeah. He said, you know how to drive the Chevy? I said, yeah, I can drive any car. Which was true. Yeah, I didn't say how. I could do it, see. I said, yeah. He said, better go out and talk to George. We're going to put you on the truck route today. Bum, ba-dum, bum. Well, friends, in the little, small, circumscribed world of the mail boy, the truck route, well, that's like being elevated to pitch the first game of the World Series. It's it. There's no higher thing you can go for. See? Well, I go rushing out, saying, here's a bunch of mail boys. They're standing around. They're pitching mail into the slots. And I go running out, see, and I... Freddie Roller, who's one of the bail boys, I said, hey, Fred. He says, what? What do you want? And he's pitching me. He said, come on, for crying out loud, this stuff is piling up. I said, oh, don't mess with me. He said, what do you mean? I said, I got the truck route this afternoon.
1: You got the...
0: Oh, God.
1: You got... You...
0: Well, of course, right away, discontent settled in strongly in the mail department. Why me? And I'll say, well, little did I realize it was right. See, right away, I says, well, what do you mean, why me? Because I'm the best guy around it, that's why. Why not, you know, why don't you face facts, you guy? And so I go, you know, I go stomping outside. And we had just gotten the pride of the mail department. Now, whenever you work in a department in a great organization, they're assigned equipment. Now, that equipment, which you just look at and pay no attention to, is of very, very vital and prime importance to the people in that little world. So if you see some guy driving past with a bread truck, well, now you don't even think about the truck. Well, let me tell you. This truck is the central fact of his existence. And that truck is probably the reason for endless haranguing. Because he didn't get a new truck and Aki did. How come Aki got assigned to the new truck? I've been driving that same truck. I've been here at this bread company now for 32 years. And every time I get a truck, what is it? It's a two-year-old truck. They give me the truck every time Aki's through with it.
2: Okay. Now, that never occurs to you, does it?
0: Well, let me tell you, this is the truth. Well, in our department, one of the last departments to ever get anything is the stationary, the mail department of any outfit, right? Who gets it first? Well, sales department, the big department, say, the executive department. Well, we had a truck that could very well have been in any automotive museum. I mean, we had a truck that... As a matter of fact, it was a collector's item, you see, by the time of it. The old, battered, rotten truck. And just the week before, we had assigned to it a beautiful, brand-new, spanking, magnificent Chevrolet ton-and-a-half panel truck that was beautiful. I mean, it was, it smelled new. Green paint, and they had it painted in the company's colors, which was kind of a Ma Bell telephone green, and dark forest green, like British racing green. And on the side, they had this great big, you know, this was inland steel. They had this great big diamond in gold, big diamond on the side of it with a big gold leaf eye. The brand, beautiful. And on the door, they had in stencils in gold letters. Stationery department express on the bottom, which it was. Our beautiful truck. I hadn't even gotten in this truck. The truck had been brought in and the boss had driven it around a couple of times. You know, it's a fantastic, beautiful new truck. They hadn't even yet assigned it out to the actual route that it was to take. Well, they were still using the old tank. Well, I get
2: outside, and here's this beautiful truck. Aunt George, who was in charge, old George, he was like the Gabby Hayes of our department, old ancient George, you know, like an old family retainer. Yeah, he was always giving mail boys advice, sage advice, you know, like, son, let me tell you, if you work hard, yes, if you keep your nose to the grindstone, he was always coining these new phrases, see. If you keep your nose to the grindstone, I want to tell you, kid, there's no telling how high you can go in this company. Of course, if he was any example of it, George had been in charge of the mail boys since roughly the time of the Civil War. And obviously, he kept his nose to the grindstone. He didn't have any nose left from being on that grindstone, see. But he was always giving you these great words of advice. You're like, you know, kid, any saved is a penny earned. You think about that. Now, of course, George blew every cent he ever had on the horses. So his advice was always, you know, it was a big joke. Well, here's George standing out on the shipping platform we had outside of our little department, say, and there's sitting next to the shipping platform. That's beautiful. Spanking, shiny, green truck. Now, I was right at the age, 16, when anything to drive would get me so excited. Just, you know, just be driving something. I loved this idea, you know, driving. And I had just gotten my full driver's license about 6 months before. In Indiana, you can get your full driver's license at 16. Now, in the Midwest, your driver's license in other more advanced societies is tantamount to say things like baptism, bar mitzvah. But getting a driver's license in the state of Indiana is a major event in a person's life, and it's often the subject of they often have a party on that time. You know, a cake, for example, with a reproduction of your driver's license on it in icing. That kind of stuff. See, it's entry into the actual world. So I had just gotten my driver's license about 6-7 months. I had no car of my own yet at this point, see, but I had plans, man. And once in a while, I'd get the old man's Pontiac. That's about it, see. And George says, Shep, I see him. Shep, I told you, stick your nose to the grindstone. What do I always say? Keep your nose to the grindstone, and there's no telling how high you can go, right? Well, the boss tells me today, you're going to take the truck out. It's only been out twice on a run. You're going to take the truck out on the truck route. Now, you know the route. You've been out it 50 times. You know the route. I said, yeah, that's right, George. I'm all excited. By the way, to get the truck. Yeah, I know the route. Now, you know the route, okay? Now, don't forget, now, that's got an automatic transmission in it. You got to be careful because it's new, and it hasn't even been broken in yet, and they tell me that it's liable to get stuck, so be careful, and it's got a governor in it, right? Don't step on it too high. We're still breaking it in. It's only got 45 miles on it. A car with 45 miles. And they've loaded it up. See, it's got all the stuff in there. All the stuff I'm supposed to deliver. I'm going to go out on this route, see. By now, I have completely forgotten Kelly. I mean, Kelly is from an older, more sordid world that I once inhabited. It's a world that I have now since outgrown. The chrysalis, you know, I've popped into the new world. Who needs Kelly, see? Well, I get into the truck. I sit down, beautiful leather seat, you know, the whole thing. They had this special Naugahyde upholstery that you can smell it. Oh, wow, beautiful. I, you know, brand new General Motors Chevy truck key there, the whole bit. It had a big tag on it, you know. When you're driving an official vehicle, remember this, it comes with all kinds of special things that your car doesn't have, like big tags, see? It says Inland Steel Vehicle Number 422-6SJ7. Official vehicle, special licensing. Had that big thing on the key, and you had to have a special permission from the department head to drive it. And here I am, see, I've got this slip now. They gave me a slip of paper. When you drive inside of a mill like that, you have to have official authorization, like your own private mill driver's license. So I stick it in my wallet. Jerk says, don't forget, you got to keep that around. He says, if anybody stops you in a plant, show it to them. Have them call stationary here, right? Okay, George. Now, let's see, it's 3:30? With a new truck, you should be back here by no later than 4:15. So I'll be watching for you at 4:15. Good luck. Started. Oh, it smelled good, and I could feel that motor under me, and I edged out into the plant. Now, in this steel mill, I might point out, nobody drove a car in that steel mill unless it was absolutely official. You could not drive your car through it. This is inside the plant. And they had tremendous moving cranes and that. They would only entrust the driving of a vehicle inside the plant to somebody who knew the plant like the back of his hand and knew everything about the dangers that were inherent to it. Well, I'd drive out on a big road heading towards the Bessemer converters, and I make a big turn, I go past the cold strip, and I'm on top of it. And I can see the lesser people walking around. I'm wearing this safety helmet, the whole bit, the goggles. I make a big turn around the number two open hearth, and this car is just driving. Beautiful, that brand new sparkling steering wheel. Everything was so clean and shiny and bright out. Well, I pull up to the number two open hearth, and that was my first stop. And immediately a guy comes out on the shipping. He says, "Gee, well, you got a new truck, huh?" "Yeah, come on, let's get this thing unloaded. I don't have time to measure you." "Oh, boy, that's great. Oh, well, hey, Archie, look at the new truck." And about three guys are standing looking. So you don't see new vehicles like that often. See, the beautiful. The dust hadn't even settled on it yet. Now, in the steel mill, dust settles in like the first 8 minutes on anything, say. So they unload the stuff, and I go cooling on down. Now I'm down to the tin mill shipping department. And I pull up outside the shipping dock. Bam! I beep the horn, saying, instantly a guy comes. "Ooh, wow. So what do you want?" I said, "This is the stationary department." "So where's that old truck?" Said, "This is our new truck. We're expanding the department. Come on, son, get moving." See, I'm on top of that driver. "Oh, yeah, here, come on, friend, let's go." And they're unloading the stuff. I said, "Don't scratch the door, you nut. Watch it." So I drive on down to the coal strip. Well, I'm enjoying this, and I'm cooling along with a beautiful sunny day. And incidentally, I'd like to give you a little warning, friends. It is on such days as this that disaster strikes. Disaster does not strike like it does in the evil movies. You know, the bad movies in the middle of a tremendous lightning storm with the trees falling down. Nah. Pearl Harbor was a beautiful, sunny Sunday. Just before Christmas. A beautiful day. Historically, evil always strikes when it is least expected. The sun shines. And so I'm cooling along. I take a look at my watch now, and I'm really digging this thing. And I said, "Gee, George wants me to get back quarter after four." And I'm enjoying it so much, see, that I'm not. My usual tack in the mill was to go as fast as I could, you know, to finish this route. But this is so much fun that I'm now about 15 minutes behind. I look at the watch. It says, "Holy smokes, it's 4 o'clock. See, you know, I got third of the route yet. I'm not going to make it." So, being a mail boy, I knew every inch of this mill. Well, there's a regular route to take, you know, on these in the mill. Big signs, danger, look out, watch out. No entry, all that jazzy. But I knew everything. And when you get to know everything, your level will be in real trouble. Well, I knew that if you cut in between the 14-inch merchant mill, you got it, and the rail shop, it was a shortcut, which would make it so that you would cut off a whole, like a 2-mile trip all the way out to the yard scales and back. You just cut across. It's like cutting across a whole peninsula. Okay? So I come cooling around the end of the 14-inch merchant mill, and I turn right into this little narrow slot that goes right in between the 14-inch merchant mill and the rail shop. It is roughly, I would say this slot is roughly 12 feet wide. Two gigantic mills on either side. And splitting right down the middle of it is a railroad track, which was rarely used. It was a spur for the 12-inch roll shop, which was behind me, which had been shut down for like 2 years. This little railroad track. I pull in, and I'm going along, and all of a sudden, I can't believe it. I'm about three-quarters of the way through this dark tunnel. See, I'm making a cutoff. When around the corner, ding, ding, ding, ding, ding, ding, ding, ding, ding, ding, ding, ding, the biggest diesel engine I ever saw in my life. A big, gigantic, orange diesel engine. And he's got this thing, so he can't see anything. He's just making this turn into this little song. It's going ding, ding, ding, ding, ding, ding, ding, ding, ding, ding, ding, ding, ding. They had this bell. Ding, ding, ding, ding, ding, ding, ding. Well, I try to put the truck in reverse. Oh, my God, he's coming right at me. So I put it up in the reverse, and it's stuck. Just like George says. Look, I'm going to turn it. I get it up. Oh, and I start to back up. Ding, ding, ding, ding, ding, ding, ding. And I see the head sticking out of the side of the thing, and all of a sudden this engineer spots me. His eyes are as big as saucers. He's going about maybe 25 miles an hour. Well, you do not stop a diesel locomotive, friends, in 5 feet. Not when it's loaded with 16 million trillion tons of scrap metal. Ding, ding, ding, ding, ding, ding. Boop! He blows the horn. I don't know what he thought I was going to do, you know. Boop! That horn was so loud it powdered my hair right in the middle. Boop!
3: whoop, and I'm trying to get in reverse. I'm frantic, see? And he's slowing up. Eee, ding, ding, ding, ding, ding. Well, the only thing I could try to do was to drive between the truck, you know, get the truck between the side of the train and the building. There was a slot that looked like about 5 feet wide right there. So I'd stick the car, boom, boom, boom, wow, crash. I hear this grinding metal. And the train stopped. I am a tiny, thin tuna fish salad sandwich trapped between the side of the building, flat, and the side of the train. The truck, which had been conventional size, you know, when I took it out, had now a wheel span of about 3.5 feet. And the thing was buckled up in the middle. See, I could see it buckled up all the way in the back. And I looked at the roof. The roof was now about 12 feet high above my head. I could look way up there. See, it was a tall, skinny. I now had an A-frame truck. The roof went straight up in a V. And I could hear this engineer yelling. I could hear a lot of other guys yelling. And he starts to back the train away. Ah, ding, ding, ding, ding, ding. And, of course, he's dragging me along with it. And somebody hollers, hey, cut it out. Hold it, Oscar, hold it. Hold it, Oscar, hold it! Bung, bung, bung, bung, bung. And I could feel the heat from the diesel engine now. There was a diesel engine sitting right about 2.5, 3 feet away from me, see? And it's just fantastic heat. Pour it in. And I'm thinking, I'm scared of it. Oh, my God. What are they going to say, George? Oh, what are they going to do it? Oh, the truck. Oh, no. Bing, ding, ding, ding, ding. And then I hear a lot of sirens and stuff. And somebody pried the back of the door open, and I climb out over piles of mail. And I could see guys peering into the darkness with hats on, with goggles. And there standing is the engineer, and he has a big white hat with goggles on. He's, what the hell were you doing? He's, you know, I've worked here for 35 years. I have not so much as scratched an engine. 35 years. I've got the silver safety medal. And now look at this. You've done it.
2: Well, I'm just cutting through.
3: What do you mean, cutting through? Look at the sign up there. It says, do not enter.
2: Yeah, well, I was late on
3: this. Oh, shut up.
2: And he starts to drag. He gets back in the engine thing. He starts to drag my truck. Now I'm standing back.
3: Bow, bing, bong. Wheels, bow, crash.
2: Oh, God.
3: I ask you, what do you do? Well, my first impulse was to disintegrate. Throw myself under the wheels of the diesel. See, and pretend that I was killed fighting this fantastic diesel which was trying to destroy George's truck. I saw that wasn't going to work. He's going backwards. So I walked down through the route that I had taken. Made a left-hand turn with about 7 safety guys following me, writing stuff down, asking me what the hell I was doing in that place there, see, writing down numbers and stuff. Well, I figured, by now they must know, back at the department. And I walk, now I'm walking, see. I'm a walking man now. So I turned left, past the sheet metal, and then I said, you better call. So I go into the sheet metal shipping office, phone. I dial my number back at the office. 731 is our extension. It is busy, which was a bad sign. We hardly ever got any phone calls. So I dial it again. It is busy. So now the guy in the sheet metal is getting a little bug. He says, come on. He said, we got to use that phone. I got to call up for a heat record. Let me try once again. So I dial my number again. This time it works. I hear this click. And on comes my boss. Now, he was a very soft-spoken man who reminded me always. Curious, he had a voice a little bit like, say, he reminded me of Eric Severide. I hear this click. Yeah, what do you want? Shepard. I hear his hand go over the thing, and I hear a yelling in the back. He's here, yeah! You know what he wants? Well, you know the truck.
4: Yeah, I know! Get back here, run away! Get back here! Get back, I said! Click!
3: There was only one way to get back. I was about 3 miles away. I had to walk. So I'm walking through the mill, my orange safety hat. And I walk past the end of the tin mill pickling works. I see the steam coming. Well, I cut through, see, because again, you can make a shortcut and you save like 20 minutes of walk to cut through the tin mill instead of going around it. So I cut through, and out of the smoke and the steam comes Kelly. How are you, boy? And I'm walking, see. How are you, boy? Say, you know what day this is, kid? Smoke and the steam rise. I said, yeah, I do, Kelly. You know, I got a shot of hydrochloric acid down in my gut. He said, just be careful. Today, you're going to get it, kid. You know what day it is. And he disappears back into the steam. It was Friday the 13th. Ever since that day, I don't fool with destiny, man. The force bigger than all of us. And that's why this show was done under protest. I did this show under total protest. Probably halfway through it, the transmitter blew up. Probably never got on the air, which is just as well. Because you shouldn't be listening to anything like this on Friday the 13th either. And we're all in it together. Let's face it. Once in a while, in the dark fastnesses of my soul, I'm not going to tell you what happened when I got back to the office. You don't want to hear that. Sure you don't. I mean, there are kids listening. No, you don't want to hear that. All I can say is that I learned several important lessons that day. And one of them is never fool around with Cassandras. And one of them leaps out of the smoke, trailing ashes and flame, with wildly flashing eyes and says, do you know what day it is? And you say, yeah, Friday, ha ha. You better be sure of what you're laughing at. I'm not a suspicious man. I deal only in the pragmatic truth. All I know is what happened. That's all I know.

cha cha cha cha cha cha cha cha cha cha cha cha cha cha cha cha cha cha cha cha cha cha cha cha cha cha Oh, I'm in fantastic voice tonight. At the, out there is little Pretty Two Shoes. And the, there's Eenie, and there's Meenie. Poor old Miney. Well, here today, gone tomorrow. Yesterday is but tomorrow past. Tomorrow is but yesterday gone. And ere the birds twitter in the spring, there shall be many things to do under this wingity-ding-ding. Let me try something here. Would you prepare my little machine in there, Tony, please?

There. Wasn't that kind of nice? To set the mood for tonight's deep and delving probing into the soul of the gigantic cabbage plant that is mankind. And would you please bring on, if you will, Tony, a little of my specially prepared music to accompany mankind as he marches over that fantastic cliff which stands just next to the abyss in a beautiful location next to all convenient bus stops. All together now, let's sing it out. Say ra-ta-ta. Oh, here we go, old mankind. Marching, marching, marching, ever onward we shall go. Hooray for us, hooray for us, hooray, here we go. Oh,

young man as he pointed up the snowy slopes. Come, follow me! And a strange cry, Excelsior, hung on those icy lips. Very good now. Now, we've set the mood. Tonight is Straws in the Wind night. Yes, a look at all the tiny little happenings, the little twitterings in the bushes, the sounds of the bees humming in the far distant horizons, the little things that let you know just how life is in the mid-20th century. The Straws in the Wind. We haven't done this for some time because it's kind of hard today to tell the straws from the footballs as they fly past you. You know, sometimes you think, speaking of footballs. All right, all set in there, Tony? All right, we're going to have our special Mankind marching forward, ever upward, with his eyes upon the great big Zuzu as he goes on and on. There it goes. And tonight, Straws in the Wind, culled from here, there, and everywhere around the globe. This great big fat old matzo ball floating through the cosmos. But first, an item from Liverpool, England, via Reuters. The city of Liverpool has decided to retain the use of the cane as punishment for physically handicapped and maladjusted children. The city council of Liverpool rejected by 56-29 a proposal to abolish corporal punishment for such children in municipal schools. A Conservative Party councillor defending the decision said maladjusted children were perfectly capable of recognizing right and wrong, and the cane is still used to punish children in many British schools. So the cane will continue to be used against particularly handicapped children in Britain. From Brighton, Colorado, Adams County Auto Licensing clerks unpacking the new 1968 license plates manufactured at the Colorado State Penitentiary at Cannon City found two sets with identical markings. Both sets of plates had the simple word HELP printed across them. They have been returned to the penitentiary. The Peking Radio reports from Hong Kong today that the thought of Chairman Mao Zedong had helped workers to build bicycles quicker. It said workers in Harbin in northeastern China had already filled their 1967 quota by thinking always of the thoughts of Chairman Mao. And also from the mysterious Orient, Nepalese police in Kathmandu used a shotgun wedding technique when a young man and woman were arrested at a picnic ground near Kathmandu on charges of immoral conduct. The couple was given a simple choice, marriage or the slam. They chose matrimony, and a police magistrate provided the priest witness the ceremony and then freed the two. And so we say to them, have a happy life together, young people. From Alliance, Nebraska, State Senator Richard Eli said there was just an oversight which caused his plane to come in for a screeching belly landing at the municipal airport here Sunday evening. He simply forgot to lower the landing gear. From Australia, from Down Under, Australians contingent to the 1967 Boy Scout Jamboree carried a large number of boomerangs, neatly stamped, made in Japan. And we continue our march through here, there, and everywhere as the straws continue to pile up around the door here in the studio. From Oldenburg, Germany, Oldenburg police said they returned an 11-year-old runaway boy to his parents Monday night. The boy left home 4 days ago, but told police that today is his birthday, and he did not want to miss his presents. From Sweden, Swedish prisoners will soon be equipped with love rooms in their cells for the use of inmates and their wives or friends during weekends, penal officials announced. The program is an experiment which will be continued if it proves helpful to rehabilitating the prisoners. From London, residents of Chiswick, a western London suburb, were buzzing the wrong culprits when they blamed overflying planes for sticky, quote, deposits on their cars and clothes. Scientific analysis showed the droppings were pollen from bees. Simply bees who prefer Austins to almost anything.
Let us go. We continue. From San Antonio, Texas, Fanny Brown is a 500-pound go-go dancer. At one meal, she is capable of downing 3 chickens, a sack of potatoes, 12 cups of coffee, 24 scrambled eggs, 24 pork chops, and a gallon of ice cream. From Portsmouth, England, painter George Lefebvre, 23, won $14 and a thundering hangover Sunday by quaffing 16 pints of potent fermented cider in less than 12 minutes. The contest, held despite doctors' warnings that such fast drinking might be fatal, was to promote a rock and roll singer's new record. And from Gary, Indiana, political news, there was a holiday mood in the campaign headquarters of victorious mayoralty candidate Richard G. Hatcher. But not everyone, apparently, was solely concerned with celebrating. George Lindsay, a well-known political reporter for the Indianapolis Star, said his pocket was picked just as the campaign was announced a victorious one. Now, hold that there. We'll just keep that there for a minute. That's the kind of stuff that's happening everywhere. And it's that the straws in the wind cannot be ignored. I have one straw here that I don't know whether I want to talk about it or not. But it's a... I think we might as well bring it on there. Bring it in, Tony, please. And now, sporting news from here, there, and everywhere. The world of sports brought to you tonight by this station, which is concerned, as it always is, with the sporting world here, there, and everywhere. From London, several long-distance runners training for the Olympic and use a common in southern London for training have complained of being approached by ladies of the evening. One of the athletes, John Simpson, 28, said, "I have been stopped several times while I was training in the long-distance run, and friends of mine have had their time trials completely ruined." Let them think about that for a while. Finally, from the animal world, two dogs and 15 cats can look forward to a life of luxury. They are the beneficiaries of a $400,000 fortune left by Mrs. Dora T. Rollins, a well-known cat cuckoo. Mrs. Rollins' will was read Tuesday, and it directed that all of her property should go to a trust to provide a home and care for all of my pets, all 15 cats. We salute that lady.

let us go. Let us go. Rah, rah, rah. Boom. There, hang on. Oh, that's 16. Speak. Oh, that reminds me. This is WOR. In Six City. WOR, New York. You get all confused here. And we're in the big town here, Big Apple there. Right down here in the core, as a matter of fact. And if you listen carefully, you can hear the sound of a worm boring past us. Speaking of worms, in the core of the vast apple and fruit of existence, would you please hit the commercial button? When it's Red River Valley, let a tune. Friends, this is the sound of a magnificent, lovely Baldwin organ. It's beautiful, isn't it? Brings tears to your eyes. So easy and such fun to play. You can move your feet up and down and kick them big pedals and play on the Vox Humana and let it just rip out. And baby, does this little old baby break them leases? Bring it up there, bring. Let a tune. Even if you've never played before, start right now, and Baldwin will have you playing Christmas carols in December. Not very good, but you'll be playing them in December. Choose from a wide selection of Baldwins. Take advantage of the Baldwin rental plan or budget your organ over many months directly with the Baldwin Company. For more information, write Baldwin, 922 7th Avenue. That's 922 7th Avenue or call Circle 56700. Bring it up big there now. You have another one of those little ding-dongs for the waiting populace out there. Holy smokes, gang. Don't forget, gee whiz, it's party time. Nothing formal, you understand? Just a few friends and Big Charlie. You know how Big Charlie is when he gets a snoot full of Miller. You invite old Big Charlie over and you lay in a couple of six-packs of Miller beer and it'll make the scene all the way. Especially when Charlie does that thing he always does at the end of the evening, you know, when he falls down the stairs. And I said, that's very good. That's the distinctive quality of Miller High Life. And it says something about your good taste and Charlie's good taste. Remember, it's Miller High Life, the life of the party. The champagne of bottled beer, brewed in Milwaukee, of course, the Miller Brewing Company.

Gee, that's a nice commercial. That's very exciting. And, you know, speaking of stipend, you know, I just can't get my mind off that poor guy training for the Olympics. I mean, just nothing is sacred anymore. Just nothing. Although, I do understand, though, that they figure that, you know, with the new permissive world and all that, that things are changing greatly. That they figure by the 1974 Olympics that it will be an Olympic event. What will be? The hop, skip, and jump. Of course, that... So you can start training out there, gang, right now. If you'd like to try out for the team. You've got to maintain your amateur status, though. Would you please hit the ding-dong again? Will you please? Please. Oh, they're all live from here on in. They can trust me with a commercial here. Holy smokes. Gee, this is a good one. Listen, just here, isn't this an exciting commercial? It says, there seems to be a slight difference of opinion, I'm quoting here, about a picture that is breaking records at two theaters in New York. The picture is Richard Lester's How I Won the War from United Artists. And they go on to say, it is just possible that Richard Lester has gone too far, states Ramparts Magazine, that very, very well-known expert magazine on films. Quote, it's World War II without its pants on, they added. Lester has made a film which is a protest against the way in which our entire world is run. Obviously, Lester's in charge of the world now. This is obviously going to be seen again and again. I would like to see it 20 times. This is from San Francisco Chronicle, etc., etc. How I Won the War is now at the Art Theater in Greenwich Village and the York Cinema Uptown. How's that, man? Or ego. I mean, how's that fantastic? Hey, Roy makes a movie about how the whole world is run. Including filmmakers, I presume. That reminds me, did you read one of the funniest little notes of our time the other day? A little headline came in, it says,

news dealer down on 4th Street sending a peace feeler to Yugoslavia. Ego. Ego, schmigo, double bigo. Speaking of egos, if you think you're pretty smart, you know what? We have a little commercial here about from the Ideal Adult Game Company. Gee, that's a great name. I can think of some wonderful ideal games for adults. I really can. And they're called Sherlock Holmes. There are three different types of games. One of them is called Sherlock Holmes, Murder on the Orient Express. Would you give me a little of that barrel organ music in there? I think that's kind of nice. Sherlock Holmes, Murder on the Orient Express. And the other game is Fu Manchu, the Hidden Horde of the Insidious, Dr. Fu Manchu. And the last game is Ellery Queen, or the Case of the Elusive Assassin. And each one of these games, by the way, can only be won by the smartest guy in the crowd, which is going to reduce a lot of people to not playing. I'll tell you in a hurry. But nevertheless, if you're the smartest guy in your crowd and you want to really show them, you get one of these three games. They're sinister. One, Sherlock Holmes. I will read them to you, by the way, in order of ascending difficulty. The most difficult one is Sherlock Holmes, Murder on the Orient Express. The next difficult one is Ellery Queen, The Case of the Elusive Assassin. And the one, you know, you can play around a little bit, be a little sinister, is Fu Manchu, The Hidden Horde. And these are ideal games, and you can find them at Corvettes, okay? Corvettes for family fun, right? Depends on what kind of family you got. All right, that's enough. Have we finished all of them? Hey, listen. I don't know whether I should tell you this or not. I'm going to brag now. I'm going to be really rotten. And in the current issue of Playboy magazine, Tony, there appears a magnificent, sensational short story by guess who? Entitled, and I want you to listen carefully, entitled The Return of the Smiling Wimpy Doll. And that story, that short story, I was just informed by telephone today, has won another major national humor award. And am I delighted. And if you want to pick up, you know, it's in Playboy, it's in the current issue of Playboy, which leads me, once again, you buy my book or I'll hit you. The title of my book is, bring it up there, come on, a little more of that, and bring it up there. In God We Trust. All others pay cash. And it's on the Bantam label. And you'll find it everywhere that crinkly books are sold. You'll find it there. I was really surprised the other day. I'm in Buffalo. And there it was, right next to Aunt Maisie's Dream Book. And it was. I'm not kidding. Aunt Maisie's Dream Book. And underneath it, it says, real tips on the races and how to make your fortune and how to win at love. And on the other side was a book by Bertrand Russell called The Differential Equation and Me, or The Integrals Throughout History. Bring it up. Title again, In God We Trust, All Others Pay Cash. You have one word of advice. Buy it, sit on the A train, read it, fall over sideways, laugh and holler, and make sure that all the klutzes around you see what book you're reading. Thank you. You know, speaking of straws in the wind, I've got a terrible straw here that I want to put on here, straw in the wind. I want you to listen carefully to this. I'm hooking it up here, there. Okay. Will you hear what I'm going to do, crowd? I like the fuse here. Oh, darn it, there. I got my thumb in the thing. I like the fuses. Hold it there. Let's see. That gives us 4.5 minutes. Okay. All right. We're prepared there. It'll work there. Now, sneak a little of that sneaky music in there. Real quiet. Speaking of straws in the wind, you poor, silly member of the public. Straws of the wind. We have a note here from a kid. And a very serious note. And it's part of the straws in the wind service that we here at this radio station are performing for you to give you a little insight into what really is happening out there. Quote, Dear Shep, I'm writing this letter in a state of indignation. I have heard rumors that unjustly accuse the American teenager of consuming extensive amounts of alcoholic beverages. And he underlines this three times. This is not true. While we do indulge ourselves in a little bending of the elbow once in a great while,
We are not a

generation of winos. For example, take me, and I hope that I'll trust to your good judgment that I will remain nameless because of the following incident. On any given Saturday night, when the boys and I work up a thirst from innocently standing on the corner looking the girls over, we decide to quench our throats that now feel like Angora sweaters with that national drink of ancient Egypt and also of Newark, New Jersey, beer. I, who look the oldest, is given the false identification and sent on my merry way to the nearest gin mill. After my mission is accomplished, I return with the goods, always with an eye open for the law, which proves teenagers are not as careless as most adults believe. For the next 3 hours, my associates and I, including a couple of the neighborhood beauties, indulge in a little celebration in the nearest schoolyard. And after the party is over, we decide to save our green stuff for another rainy day, or might as the case may be, and head for the shelter of our homes, which only are a couple of blocks away and takes 2 hours, however, to finally reach them. Adults believe this goes on every night, and this is why I'm so angry. This is why these rumors that are spread that we are a degenerating generation. This is not true. It does not go on every night, as many little old ladies would like to think. In fact, we possibly stumble through doorways no more than 3 or 4 times a week, which proves that we are simply healthy, normal, American generation, just another generation, waiting for our 21st birthdays. And Shepard, the boys and I of Ironbound section of Newark, New Jersey, would like to make you an honorary member of the Schaefer Drinking Circle. We have a party in your name and this Saturday, and we'll lift our steins high to you as we hear you singing out loud and clear, so strong from the limelight. Cut that, Tommy. You know, by the way, the kid winds up here. He says, Shepard, we want you to know that we speak for our entire generation. Cha-cha-cha-cha-cha-cha. Well, boss, it may surprise you to learn that a cricket does not sing to be cheerful, as Charles Dickens believed. He sings because he feels so melancholy. I ask one with whom I have become well acquainted what his song meant, and he replied, "There are no words to go with that music." But the music is sad. I make that music these hot nights because I have prickly heat, and there's nothing else to do. And another cricket said, "Yes, our song is sad. I'm not troubled by the heat, but my song is melancholy too." The words to my song, said the second cricket, are as follows, and he repeated them to me, for you, to wit. My love fell into a spider's web, squeak, squeak, squeak, and she screamed with pain as he crunched her bones into his bloody beak, squeak, squeak, squeak. "Yes," I said, "that is sad, very sad," said the cricket, "but not as sad as the second stanza, which goes as follows. My love got caught in the crack of the door, squeak, squeak, squeak, and I think with grief of the way she died whenever I hear it creak, squeak, squeak, squeak, whenever I hear it creak, squeak, squeak, squeak." "That brings tears to my eyes," I said. "Yes," he said, "there's nothing you could call jolly about the second stanza, nor the third stanza, and the fifth stanzas." "Friend," I said hurriedly, "let me hear the last stanza." He looked at me as if I had struck him and hurried off with tears in his gentle eyes. One thing that makes crickets so melancholy is that they have the artistic temperament.

0: that's enough of that. That's enough of that. Did you hear that? Did you hear that story about the guy? About those license plates that said help? No, I wouldn't laugh at that. You know, I was driving along the Jersey Turnpike the other day, and a guy went by me in a car from the state of Vermont. I believe it was Vermont. One of those New England states? You know, there's a state up there in New England where you can get any word you want on a license plate. Did you know that? You just pay them $5 extra, and they'll send you whatever word you want. Well, this guy had a word on his license plate. I couldn't believe what I was seeing. And, you know, I drove behind it for about maybe half a mile looking at it, making sure that it was what it said, what it was, what it was. It was, by George. And the only thing that I could think of how he got it was that the guy in the license plate bureau did not know French. He just thought it was a nickname, this guy, you know. Oh, everywhere you look, guys are trying to express themselves best they can, you know. In fact, that reminds me of what happened once in Ohio. You remember that story? I think I told you that. So one of the greatest things ever happened in Ohio. You know, they make the license plates in the pen out there. And that's the Ohio State pen. And a great big excitement one day. It seems that, you know, they mail them to you. Every year you get your plates, you know. And this guy's living in Canton, Ohio, or someplace like that, you know, Rum Pot, Ohio, or something. And he's sitting around there, and his license plates arrive in the mail. He's just an ordinary walking around citizen named George something. And the license plates come, you know, how they come in that long brown envelope. And it says official duty, official business. And his plates come. He had a, you know, his regular license plate was something like 6SJ7GTL, you know, just ordinary plate, a lot of numbers and stuff. And he didn't think much about it. He left his license plates laying on the dining room table for a couple of days before he even opened them, you know. And he decided, well, maybe I'll put on my new plates. And he sat down, he had a hamburger, opened up the brown envelope, and he could not believe his eyes. He got a set of license plates. Well, I hope you'll understand that I'm reporting on the world here tonight and the way things are. I don't want to be accused of causing any problems in morals or anything. But he got a license plate with a simple Anglo-Saxon word, just jumped right out of it. And what made it even worse was the plate was red and white. I mean, it was very clearly readable for at least 7 miles away, and it just jumped right out at him. And he couldn't believe, he thought his neighbors and friends were putting them on, you know, somebody gave him a fake license plate. And at the same time, he was so delighted. This guy had a fit of laughing that it took his wife 9 minutes to get him, you know, stop choking. She kept hitting him on the back. He had the greatest license plates in the history of Christendom, at least as far as license plates are concerned. Well, and that little side envelope that comes on your plates that contains your registration? He ripped that open, and there it was on his registration. He's legal. So he tears out into the garage, and he slams them plates on the car, and he starts driving around town, you know, putting as much mileage. Little old ladies were fainting and driving through the A&P windows and yelling, and, you know, horses were rearing, and kids were crying, and strong men were weeping. He's driving along, and, of course, he's not out 20 minutes when all of a sudden there's a knocking on the door, and it's the fuzz. I said, all right, smart guy. What about them plates? What do you mean, what plates? He said, what about them plates you got on there? He said, they're my license. What do you mean? Let's see your registration, smart guy. And he whips out the registration. They took one look at it, and he says, where did you get it? He said, well, what's the matter? The guy says, the cop says, look at what that plate says. He says, what? What do you mean, what it says? And the cop says, what do you mean? What do you mean, what did it say? Look at that. He says, well, what does that word mean? So would you please give the man's footwork there a little salute? I might point out that his plates were confiscated. He was taken off the road for 30 days. And when he finally got his next license plates, they were 74 digits long. Mixed numbers, slashes, exclamation points, zeros, dots, asterisks. Yeah, well, but he had his moment in the sun. And probably even to this day, he's telling people about it. And nobody believes that it really happened. Well, it did happen, friends, because I saw the plates. And I would like to salute that man up in Vermont who put one over on the authorities. And just lucky they don't know French up there. Of course, I know a couple of good words in Hungarian. I know a great word. And the beauty of that word, it sounds like an obscure poem by a Welsh poet. Enough. Hello, testing. I'm going to try something here. Just a minute. Hey, that's better. Much better. Cuss the hum. Hail KMH. Hail to the phone. I'll tell you a story, though, as long as we're sitting here. I've been working up this story, because when I'm reading these little snippets of the wind and the willows and Mr. Toad trying to steal third base, and you know how everything works like that. What was her name, Mrs. Boggs, and the Cabbage Patch, and Peter Cottontail. That was his name, Peter Cottontail. And what was her name? Little Miss Muffet sat on a truffet, eating her curds and whey. What the heck is a truffet? Really doesn't matter. What is curds and whey, for that matter? You can't get that at the A&P. Hey, a little mead there. But, you know, this is here, there, everywhere. No place yet. I remember one time, though, I'm down in the garage back at a school. Kid, you know. And, kids always do this, you know. They experiment with beer. And they experiment with smoking big black stogies. And they experiment with a lot of stuff. Well, you know, I was no different from a lot of kids. I'd been experimenting with a lot of kind of things. And I'm down in the garage of the school. This garage back at the school, see. And I'm standing next to the pickup truck. And I got my lunch, and I'm waiting for the bell to ring. And there's Schwartz. He's standing next to me. And there's Flick behind him. We've been eating lunch. And the bell rings. And all the kids start charging in. Thousands of them. You know, they go rushing into the school. And it was a nice sunny day. It's fall. You know, you begin to get that little itch down deep inside of you. And Schwartz looks at me and he says, wouldn't it be great if we didn't have to go back to school this afternoon? And I said, sure would. And Flick says, well, how come we don't just go walking? And Flick says, oh, but that would be cheating. And so Schwartz says, but I like to cheat. And so we walked out of the garage, finished our Twinkies, drank off the little last dregs of the Coke we were drinking, and headed out across the football field. Now, you know those old stories, those stories that you always see in the rotten, crummy movies, the ones that people like Johnny Mack Brown are in, or more than that, people like Dick Foran, or Tom Clark. No, what was his name? Tom Brown. Remember Tom Brown had the round face? Hey, wouldn't you love to see a TV show one time, one of these panel-type shows, where they get maybe five of those guys together? I don't mean five old movie stars. I mean five guys that make movies for Republic Pictures. I mean, that's real terrible. You know, Vera Ruba-Ralston type pictures. You know, where she was always a peasant girl in Transylvania. Remember that? And the parachute jumper would land there, and his name was Tom Brown. He's flying in the studio airplane. Remember, and his friend was always somebody like, the guy that always played the sailors all the time. He was always the funny sailor, about 17 million movies. The mechanic, Frank McHugh. Yeah, and he's the funny guy. And they meet Vera Ruba-Ralston. And she's skating around, you know. And, you know, this is true surrealism. I don't think many people at the time, looking at it now, you can see that it's really out of cloud cuckoo land. And the genuine. And I would love to see a panel show composed of Tom Brown, June Pricer, and she'd come with her, you know, bring her baton. June Pricer would do these backflips all the time. For some reason or other, backflips and acrobatic dancing was very big in bad movies. And, yeah, you know, those were the movies that could not afford tap dancers. You know, tap dancing. And, incidentally, speaking of doing backflips and acrobatic dancing, there was this girl named Lillian who lived in our neighborhood. There's always one kid in every neighborhood who's taking or who has taken toe dancing. Do they still teach toe dancing to kids? There has never been proved to me, to my satisfaction, what earthly value of any type toe dancing is. But there was a myth among a certain class of people that if you were a girl, you took toe dancing, and either that or acrobatic dancing, and if you were a boy of a certain type, you learned to play the accordion. Talk about slob art. And Lillian, I remember Lillian in our neighborhood, there's one kid that totally dominates all the talent-type stuff done in a school or in a neighborhood, you know? There's always one kid that has taken 4,000 lessons and has a very aggressive mother. And it's usually a girl. And this girl always plays the central role in every production that is ever done at the Warren G. Harding School, or school number 148. And she is always running around in a set of tights that are red, white, and blue with stars. And she's wearing a tall Uncle Sam hat. And she's wearing silver boots. And the music is playing behind her, the Stars and Stripes Forever. And she's doing backflips, you know, back over. And then she does cartwheels. That's another thing, cartwheels all over the stage. Well, we had Lillian, and I've never mentioned her to you, because she was such a rotten girl that she played no role at all in the lives of me and Schwartz and Flick and Bruner and Helen Weathers, except that she was always just a hated figure. You know, if there's somebody that's totally hated, you just don't sit around and talk about them. They're just hated. And Lillian Stanford was hated as few mortals I know have been hated, primarily because she was a snotty girl. I hate to use that expression, but there is that's an American expression. It's nothing wrong with it. It's part of the language, and it says it better than any word I can say. I could say she was an aggressive girl. I could say that she was an egotistical girl, but that would not exactly say it the way the first expression said it. She was that, see. And Lillian would always be standing on the corner waiting for a bus, and she was always going to a thing she called her lesson. So I was heading for her lesson. She always had this little bag, and you could see her tights sticking out of it. And she's waiting by the bus station there, and me and Flick and Schwartz and Bruner walking around, and Helen Weathers' hat, no fat Helen. And sure enough, on would come the PTA show. Now, I don't know whether many of you have ever been asked to perform at a PTA show. PTA shows run really largely to glee clubs singing, Have You Baked a Cherry Pie, Darling Billy? What is that song? How's it go? Gee, I know some terrible second words to that the glee club used to sing. Another song that always you sing is The Little Brown Church in the Dell, ding dong, ding dong, and the altos holler ding dong, and the basses go dong, bong, bong. You know, the young couples going to the Dell and all that. We had other sets of words to that one. But every PTA performance that I ever saw was always dominated through one period. It was the red, white, and blue period of the PTA at Warren G. Harding. Possibly for three straight running years, every PTA was highlighted by an interpretive acrobatic dance turn by Lillian Stanford. And that she had all these costumes her mother would make. She would interpret Thanksgiving Day. She would come out dressed as a turkey or possibly a pilgrim. She would interpret Christmas. She would come out dressed as an angel, you know, with wings. And we would always have to sing. I was in the glee club. We would always have to sing behind her. We'd sing things like, Noel, Noel. And she would do acrobatic dancing wearing wings, the same dance. Or we would have to sing, you know, the kids sing Thanksgiving songs. We'd sing things like, Oh, I am a pilgrim. And then the altos would sing, And we are Indians. And then someone else would sing, And I am Father Thanksgiving. You don't know the tune? It's not a very good tune, but we sang it. And then she would run around the stage dressed like a pilgrim and do the same acrobatic flips. And Schwartz, always singing next to me in the bass section, would say, I hope just once. I hope just once. And I am singing, Oh, here they come to the Dell. And Schwartz says, I hope just once that she breaks her. And she kept going up and down and flying sideways and spinning the baton. And then it hit, I'll never forget it, that great moment We are singing, and it's just before Christmas time, and you know, we're getting into that season, so already out there in the boondocks, little schools with their own Lillian Stanfords are preparing their next great pageant. We are singing Noel, Noel, and Lillian is swinging around on the stage with her little angel wings. Noel, Noel, and up the fly she goes, and down the sideline she goes. No, and then she goes across the stage in a series of cartwheels. And I don't know what happened this time. Maybe Lillian had been tipping the jug. I don't know what happened. But she cartwheeled right off the edge of the stage and down into the pit, just like that. Well, the entire bass section applauded. Lillian, they did. They just stopped right in the middle of a big fat Noel, and they just let out a, you know. And she crawled back up, and she had both her wings busted. And she looked at the bass section, and she said something that no Christmas angel should ever say. Sola, you would never think a 10-year-old girl would know something like that. Well, of course, every 10-year-old girl in our neighborhood knew a lot more than that. But the PTA didn't know it. So she hollered out that word, and the basses just started up again. Noel, Mr. Melton was directing us. Noel!
1: Charged with the murder of his parents and two younger brothers. That's the latest from the WOR Newsroom. Lester Smith reporting. Over WOR New York, your station for news as it happens. I'll be back with another 15 minutes of news at 11 o'clock. Here's Gene Shepard.

0: George, it's Monday. Friends, it has been said by the great sages that it is always Monday in the soul of most people. How'd you like that? I just made it up. Nobody believed you if you said it. You know, you got to say the great sages said it. What the hell? I'm a great sage. Yes, yes. Do you have any doubt that the British Empire is in rapid decay? No, you don't. Okay, then you don't need any more evidence. Oh, you'd like to hear the latest evidence? London, a tobacco company, has designed the perfect gift for decadent, that's my word, the pipe smokers in Britain's damp climate. It is a miniature umbrella which clips to the side of the pipe bowl to keep tobacco dry during the fiercest of downpours. It is made of solid gold. It costs $833. There's where the decadence comes in. You got it, huh? I knew you'd understand that. In spite of having a bad head. Speaking of bad heads, a couple of nights ago, we quoted one of the great sages, and I have to quote him again tonight, that said, you probably heard that quote, caused a great furor. And the quote is this: some people are born talented. Others are born in New Jersey. But, you know, somehow that says it, really. It's just a trick of fate. An evil flip of a coin. That's the way it goes. And tonight, though, we have a couple of developments in the world of Jersey which we wanted to bring to you. And here is one of them right here. Oh, for crying out loud, don't tell me. Did I leave anything in there, baby? Is there anything up there? Like a piece of paper? Nothing. Oh, I lost it. Oh, no. Don't tell me. Yeah. Oh, crying out loud. Where did it go? Nah. Bah, humbug. Gone forever. Where are you going? It's not here. Where are you going? Sorry. No, it's not here. But I have one equally good, which I have to add to my store of Jerseyana. You know, the Shepherd is now putting subdivisions in his vast store of dynamic, significant trivia. See, I'm not the kind of guy that collects trivia. You know, like who played the third gangster on the left in the Humphrey Bogart's worst movie. I don't give a damn about that kind, because that isn't even trivia. That's impedimentia. There's a difference between trivia and impedimentia. It's a nice word. But I collect, you know, the kind of stuff that really says what our life is like. And that's generally called trivial in our time. Stuff which doesn't really affect our lives is called important. That gets on the front page of the New York Times. But this is the kind of stuff that really says it. For the people that are going to come later, like, 200 years from now, if they want to know what life in Jersey was like, how would they get it? From the front page of the Bergen Record? Nah. No, not about life. All they'd know is about the political hassles of the day. But that has nothing to do with life. No way. Now, compare that piece with this piece, for example, which comes from the Philadelphia Inquirer. We've often quoted the Inquirer. It's one of my favorite humor papers. It's one of the last of the truly publishing ventures devoted entirely to humor, comedy. And here's one of their pieces. Paul Taylor, Cherry Hill, New Jersey. Now, you know Cherry. I've been in Cherry Hill. It's outside of Philly. It's the quintessence of Jersey around there. Don't think for a minute that because it was in the Philadelphia Inquirer, it's about Philly. No. The minute you get over that river, and you're in Camden, you are in Jersey all the way. There is not even the slightest hint of Philadelphia over in Jersey. It's like pregnancy. You either are or you ain't. You either is in Jersey or you ain't. Right? Okay, Cherry Hill, New Jersey. When Mrs. Ruth Katz opened the package last week from Gibbsboro Mayor Yolanda DiRocco, she thought she was dealing with a maniac. The package contained a sample of sewage. Did you hear what I said? Now, wait a minute. Now, we got to go back. You didn't get perhaps the implication of this. Mrs. Ruth Katz opened a package from the mayor of this town, Gibbsboro, Yolanda DiRocco. She thought she was dealing with a nut. The package contained a sample of sewage. Now, what is sewage, friends? You better think about it. Mrs. DiRocco had intended this to be sent as a practical joke to Camden County freeholder Lewis Katz. Somehow, in a screw-up in the mails, the package was mistakenly delivered to the home of Larry Katz, and his wife opened it up in Cherry Hill, putting his wife, Ruth, through a day which she will not soon forget. When I saw the dogs, we have dogs, you know, and when I first saw what was in the package, I thought it was one of our neighbors playing a joke. Mrs. Katz, 27, said, you realize why she brought the dogs into it, don't you, friends? Oh, you don't? Well, if that has to be explained, you are not qualified to be taking this course, friend, tonight, right? Anyway, she says, we have dogs, and when I first saw what was in the package, I thought it was one of our neighbors playing a joke, but the dogs are pretty well behaved. And then I read the letter, and I saw this name. It was the mayor, DiRocco. I thought some kind of a maniac. Mrs. Katz became so upset, she had her husband. How would you like to get a package from the mayor of a town? And it contains... Think about it for a minute. It's got... Mrs. Katz became so upset, she had her husband, who was on business in Boston, fly home immediately. By the end of the day, I was half hysterical. I kept wondering what the sender would do next. I didn't believe it actually came from the mayor, and it was some evil person who was sending us bad stuff through the mail. Well, Mr. Katz, who works in Philadelphia, got home late Thursday afternoon, then immediately phoned the Cherry Hill police. Well, it didn't take too long for the police to track down the source of the confusion. Mrs. DiRocco was informed of the mistake. She was the mayor later that night and phoned her apologies to the Katzes. She kept saying, I'm sorry. I'm sorry. I'm really sorry. Over and over, she said it. I'm sorry. Mrs. Katz said, Mrs. DiRocco sent the letter after she and freeholder Katz had a disagreement over sewage and water conservation policies in Cherry Hill. The package of sewage was accompanied by a letter which reads in part, and we quote, in an effort to please you in every way, we have enclosed a sample of our work, the best from Cherry Hill. We also guarantee each deposit to be wrapped to prevent any possibility of a mixture with inferior deposits. We would like to say, we've got class. No, and there was a four-letter word beginning with S and ending with T. As always, a fellow Democrat, as always. Hold it, Al, not that one, I'm sorry. That's nice, but you reset that. That was the, yeah, that's a, we don't need one now. It's too late. I'm sorry. Well, that's my fault, not yours. Oh, da-da-da-da-da. So, you know, life in Jersey can be exciting, you know. You never know what you're going to get in the mail. And we would like to also bring out another the Jersey note here for those of you who would like to keep abreast of Jersey culture, which is very important. You recall a few months ago we did a story about the proposed Jersey State song? I'm from New Jersey, and I'm proud to be from the Garden State. Oh, Jersey, Jersey, J-E-R-S-E-Y, Jersey, Jersey, how I love you. Oh, beautiful Route 22, Route 46, I love you. You remember that great song. Well, bad news tonight. Governor William T. Cahill said that, and we quote, in good conscience, he could not sign legislation designing, ordaining, I'm from New Jersey, by Joseph Mascara as the state song. He turned it down. And we are going to be spared the sight of Jersey people walking around the street singing, "Oh, I'm from New Jersey. Oh, I love New Jersey. Hooray for Plainfield and Route 22. Hooray for all the things that are good for you. Hooray for the Jersey Meadows." So I have to say, Mr. Cahill, that's one of the better things you've done in your administration. I don't know much else of what you've done. I'm not a Jerseyite. But I must say, that was a step in the right direction. And it took courage. It took courage. Because if there's any state of the union that appreciates good slob art, it's Jersey. And, that took courage. That's liable to lose you the next election, Cahill. You've been having me called an un-Jersey move. Oh, yeah, yeah. Well, you know, the song business, yes, I'm not kidding, it probably will. You know, the song business gets very, very tense. And while on the subject of songs, have you heard the great prune song that's being sent to you by the California Advisory on Prunes? It's beautiful. Just listen.
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3: Say, fella, this your wife's first baby?
0: Yeah.
3: Listen, don't worry. It's easy. My wife's a number five. Here, have a prune. Now, look, fella, there's nothing to it. Have another prune. Hey, nurse, this guy's hysterical.
4: Mention prunes, and people just naturally break up. Maybe they still don't know that pound for pound, prunes have more iron, niacin, and vitamin B2 than the six leading fresh fruits. And eight times the vitamin A of the most popular fresh fruit. They're even good for your complexion. It's about time people gave another thought to the California prune. The funny fruit that does so much for you.
3: Hey, fella, look! You get three kids for the price of one. I want another prune.
0: I'll tell you what makes them act like that. I think it's the niacin does it to them. It rots your brain. Oh, yes, speaking of brain rotters, listen carefully.
5: 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See the temples of sin. 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See it all in the most mammoth of all biblical spectaculars. 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
0: Wow. That's rated LD. It's now playing at your local theaters all around town. What was the name of that movie? David and Seymour. Mm-hmm. Oh, they did. The crazed hordes that attempted to keep the Bible from being made public. Crazed hordes called pagans. Yes, sir. Pagans. And they were led by Attila the Hun. Off we go. By the way, speaking of Attila the... This is WOR, New York. Yes, so give me a little echo chamber. You know how all these other stations on the dial... Wait, I'll tell you when now. You know how all these other stations on the dial always tell you that they're a friendly spot on your dial, you know, the concerned family station, all that? Listen, I want to... You know, I believe in tooting your own whistle, right? Blowing your own thing. Playing Dixie on your own bazoo. I believe in coming out and saying it. Yes, sir. Okay, all set in there?
7: And this is WOR! WOR, New York! The King Kong of radio stations! The Attila Hun of radio! The monster of the AM dial! W-O-R.
0: Now there's a station break. I'm so tired of this, you know, piddling around, this shilly-shallying. Rinky-dink. Hey, we have a great commercial here for Jack's Epicure. And I would like to lay a little of that Epicurean thought on you. You know who Epicure was? Epicurus? Who? Well, he was a Greek, like so many people named Epicurus. And he believed in living the good life. That's right.
2: That is called the Epicurean philosophy. And, you know, that's different from the Stoics, which were the other type. The Stoics are the, you know, the wet blankets of existence. And right there in between were the hedonists. That's the crowd that's out on the West Coast today, you know, rolling around on the floor yelling and smoking pot. But that's another thing. we're dealing tonight, a quick tour through ethics here. We're dealing tonight with the Epicureans, the people of elegant taste. And Jack's Epicure is named after that philosophy. Now, where is Jack's Epicure? 344, I repeat, listen carefully, 344 West 46th Street. And they're a superb French-Italian restaurant. Really good, really. They've been there for 50 years, 5-0, one half a century. It's a long time. And any restaurant that stays in this town and is in business for that length of time is doing it. That's a fact. And it's a very in restaurant. It's not the kind of place, you know, it's a small number of tables. It's the kind of place that once you go there, you're going to be telling your friends, believe me. And they're open before the theater and after the theater, every day except Sunday. Luncheon and dinner are served every weekday, and the price is right. That's Jack's Epicure, superb food, 344 West 46th Street. It's right in the theater district, by the way. That's West 46th, perfect spot for the before-the-show dining. Boy, we scared hell out of WMCA there with that spot, didn't we? Look at WNEW hiding under the end table over there. Dee Dee, get out of here, you little mouse. The King Kong of radio will knock you down like a bunch of spads. We're hanging on the Empire State Building, right at the top of it. Rink-a-dink. What are you laughing about, Lee?
4: Hey, guess who was in here yesterday? Heffelmeyer, the cop. Yeah, he lines up a Ballantyne and says, Connor, I come in to say goodbye. So I say, how come? Well, it seems Heffelmeyer is walking his beat when he runs into this guy pulling a cart loaded with 23 cases of Ballantyne beer. So he asks the guy what he's doing with that much Ballantyne. And the guy tells him, officer, I just love that beer so much. When I find it on sale, I buy it all up. Well, Heffelmeyer, he's still suspicious. So he says, okay, if you love Ballantyne that much, what do the three rings stand for? And the guy says, that's easy. Life, liberty, and the pursuit of happiness. So, well, that does it. And sure enough, they find out the beer's been swiped from O'Hara's delicatessen. And on account of what he's done, Heffelmeyer gets promoted to lieutenant, which is why I won't be walking a beat around here anymore. Some world, huh? Hey, let me get you another Ballantyne. In the house.
2: But, you know, speaking of state songs, if I may bring out, I'm going to tell you a story now, and many of you may find this story to be particularly distasteful, because it deals in basically aesthetics. That bugs people. Oh, yes, before we do that, we will do one more commercial. How about General Tire, huh? Listen, after that hair-raising story I told you the other night, a flick buying those bad tires through the... General Tire stock went up 40 points. And no wonder. They're good tires. They make the tires you need, friend, and at prices you can afford. They're real tires. You can choose from rayon, nylon, polyester. You know, the way they're making these tires, you're afraid someday you're going to have a run in your tires. Rayon, nylon, polyester, cord construction, glass-belted new car tires, steel-belted radial tires. Magnificent. And they're beautiful. They have sporty raised white letter tires. You know, they can have your uncle's name put on the side. Beautiful tires. And you look for the big red G, the General Tire G. And let's see, who would we suggest? How about in Norwalk? Elizabeth, New Jersey. See Bob Gunther of General Tire Service, 400 Rahway Avenue. I bet none of you knew who Rahway was. Who it was named after. There was a Rahway, you know. You never heard of Al and Louis Rahway? Yes, there was an Al and a Louis Rahway. And why it was named Rahway. Do you have any idea why the oranges were named the oranges? That's right, you don't know nothing. Live out there all your life, and you sit in your duff doing nothing. You don't know. That's right. How many people know who the Morris that Morristown was named after? Who was he? Yeah, that's right. You know, who was the Secaucus that Secaucus was named after? And by the way, he sued for years trying to get him to take that name off. Who was the Secaucus? There was a Secaucus, and he got bugged, boy, when they named that town after him. I'll tell you this. Who was Hackensack, after whom Hackensack was named? August Hackensack. Was Hackensack was an old German name. August Hackensack. August had a cleaning shop. And that, too, caused a little nastiness when they named the town after him. But, you know, these things here, they come and go. And we're not here tonight to lay history on you. However, I will say this. I will, George. Well, now, wait a minute now. You guys take this so lightly. We walk around and use these words. Now, Bruckner. All right, where was the Bruckner Boulevard? Who was that named after? You don't know, do you? Why do I know these things? You don't even know who Verrazano was. I'll bet a lot of people think Verrazano was the name of a bridge. It was named after a Verrazano, right now? You know that. All right, who was Gertl? Most people pronounce it Gothels, the Gothel Bridge. Yeah, who was that? Oh, you know that one. Uh-huh. That's in your line, okay. Who was Utopia, after whom the Utopian Parkway was named? Now, wait a minute. Do you know that the word Utopia itself came from somebody's name? I'm not going to even discuss it with you. No. That was Julius Utopia. It was Utopianus, actually. He was a Greek. He conceived of the idea of Utopia. His name was Utopianus. That's right. That threw you, didn't it? Uh-huh, that's right. You stick around with this spot on the dial, and you're going to learn, my God, more than you want to know about life. I'll tell you. We'll just pull other ones out of the... You take Bridgeport. Why did they call it Bridgeport? Okay, never thought of it that way, did you? How about New Haven? Well, what does the word haven mean? A place that you got away from the bad guys with, right? A haven. This was the New Haven. It was a haven. And what were they havening from? In other words, who were the bad guys that caused them to go seek a haven? All right, let's take Rhode Island. Who was Mr. Rhode? R-H-O-D-E. There was a road. And in fact, the place where he was called Rhodes Island. It was called that. It was an island that Mr. Rhode occupied. Well, there are all those little things. They're always around us. Murray Hill. You know who Murray was. You've heard of the phone exchange, and over here in the 30s, Murray Hill, whatever was a guy, had a farm named Murray. Murray's Hill, it was called. He was sitting right over there, squatting among the pigs. And to this day, he's famous. Just because he squatted in the right place at the right time. Which is the story of almost all famous men. But nevertheless, I don't know why I'm burdening you with this. This is boring. It really is. Well, it's boring me. If it isn't boring, you know, it is. I will say, no, I will not continue this. I will say this, however, that the idea of Jersey vetoing the state song has impressed me immensely. By the way, the state song was beautifully recorded one time by a chorus of mechanical frogs. Yes, I'm not kidding you. It was done in a 3-minute short for television, and it was 275 singing electronic mechanical frogs. And they were all sick. Wop, wop, I'm from New Jersey. Oh, how I love it. Wop, wop, wop, I'm from New Jersey. The Garden State. Route 26, we loved you at 22, too. It was kind of a nice song. I liked the way they did it. It was in color. 4-track stereo, quadraphonic. But it's all over now. Jersey's got to go back to the, you know, those old tunes like the Star Spangled Banner and America the Beautiful and Columbia the Gem of the Ocean, all those old favorites. It's hard to get something off the ground. It really is. I think one of the reasons the Mets made is they got a theme song. You know? It's a terrible song, one of the worst songs I've ever heard in my life. It sounds like it was written by a group of third graders. But that's maybe what made the Mets big. The Yankees have never had a song. They got one, but it never got popular, really. How does it go? You know the title of the tune. You don't? All right. Gotta have a theme song. Yeah, but you know, songs are tricky. One of the most embarrassing things that I ever had happen to me in my somewhat checkered career is one time when I was present and was asked to perform on the maiden voyage, the debut of a crashingly terrible song. Now, I'll tell you how it happened. You want to hear this? It was one of the funniest things. For those of you who are curious about my writing, I've gotten some letters from people about my new book, by the way, Ferrari in the Bedroom, some strange letters. And if you haven't read it, maybe if you have read it, you probably know why. If you haven't, you don't know why. But nevertheless, they're great letters, see? And from all over the country, you know, when you write a book, it's not local. Remember this. I'm not writing this book for New York. It's a book, you know. I've written just like Faulkner writes a book, see? And you get letters from all over. I got a fantastic letter from a reader, by the way, in West Germany, who had picked this up in English and was asking me some very curious questions. Like, for example, he said, could you explain to me what is meant by the term the garden state? Well, we know, you know. So that's why writers need footnotes like James Joyce. You know, in the end, probably when that's finally translated into the Greek and 100 years from now, there will be scholars who will try to determine what Shepard meant by banana-filled Twinkie. you know, and it would be long discussions, see, that they won't even know what a Twinkie is by then. But if you're curious, the book is called A Ferrari in a Bedroom, and you'll know why they're writing those strange letters. But nevertheless, I'm working on a book now that deals with Army life, and it'll be out in a year or two. And the experiences, you know, that you have are far way and above and beyond, more exotic than anything that ever happened, say, in Catch 22. If you really are honest and report them the way they are. And one of the great embarrassing moments of my life happened on this occasion. I'm in this company, see, in the Signal Corps. Just happened to be in the Signal Corps at the time. And later on, I was assigned to the Air Force, this group that I was in. So if you're curious what kind of an outfit I was in, it was a strange hybrid group. And it was looked with great distrust upon by the Signal Corps and never accepted and looked with even more distrust upon by the Air Force. So we were just one of those, you know, hybrid crowds. If you're curious, this was not during World War II, so don't think this. This was after that, which made it even more curious because there was a lot of strange changes going on, see, at the time. So here I am in this company, Signal Corps, and they have this fantastic school, a tremendous place where they teach guys to do everything from splice wire to operate soldering irons to operate long-distance radios, teletype systems, UHF link systems, and all kinds of very exotic equipment, all sorts of microwave radar stuff. You know, it's very complex. And almost every guy in this outfit was a guy who either had an engineer's license, electronic type, or was a graduate engineer, or had plenty of experience building equipment and could prove it. So it was a very esoteric, and almost to a man, this outfit, the guys had thick glasses, you know, with IQs of 197. They could all operate log desitrig slide rules in their sleep, like other guys can operate golf clubs, you know, that kind of outfit, see? So, And naturally, the higher the IQ, the more guys gripe. And so this was a very griping crowd. Well, one day, out of the blue, the first sergeant walks out into the company street and starts blowing a whistle. And it just so happened he started to blow the whistle after chow, which is kind of unusual, because after chow, you know, after retreat, it is generally the Army's custom that you know, you got the night off. Well, you don't go out unless you got a pass, but you know, you sit around, you get on to PX and that kind of stuff. So immediately after chow, this guy walks out, Kowalski walks out and starts blowing the whistles. And the corporal runs up and down, and he's banging on the barrel. All right, let's go, you guys. Come on, fall out. Come on, we're having a formation. Let's go, fall out. So we go charging out into the street, wondering what the hell's happening, you know. And we start lining up. We fall in. We're all standing up. The guys are half undressed, and other guys, you know, it's got one shoe on, one shoe off, and we're all standing around out there. It was kind of a nice, warm spring night, just about, you know, like this time of the year, when Kowalski got a clipboard. I think that guy had that clipboard grafted right onto his arm. I never saw him without it, you know. Got this clipboard and a whistle grafted onto the other arm, you know. And Kowalski says out there in the front of us, all right, at ease, you guys, at ease. There will be a formation this Saturday. 1,300. Immediately following the battalion parade and battalion inspection, 1,300, we will fall out on a drill field. Class A, full dress uniform. I want to see clean uniforms. I will inspect you before the formation. If anybody shows up with a dirty shirt, with bad brass, I'm going to bust your you-know-what. Any questions? Any of you guys got laundry you got to get in? And you guys don't have no OD shirt that's clean? Let me know down at the orderly room. We'll contact the laundry and have the shirt sent up special. I want clean shirts. Purpose of the formation will be the following. And I quote, there will be a formation, 1,300, Saturday next, all members of this command. That will include the 27th, the 28th, and the 34th.

laughing. I don't want no snickering. I'll tell you, one of you guys in the second platoon snickers. One of you guys wises off. And boy, I'm going to see nothing but elbows and you know what for weeks. And you don't think I'm going to make it stick, you just try it. You guys heard of company punishment? Well, let me tell you this. You ain't heard of company punishment till you see what I can do when I want to do it. There will be no wising off Saturday. Now, I'm going to tell you this. You are all going to get, in 5 minutes, a copy of the Signal Corps songs been run off by the Ditto Department down the battalion. It's classified material. And the reason that song was written, I'll tell you, all the other branches of the service got songs. Every one of you has heard, "Off We Go, Into the Wild Blue Yonder." Where do you think the Air Force would ever have gotten in the movies without that song? You don't think for 1 minute any movie that's ever about the Air Force that does not at one point say, "Off we go, into the wild blue yonder," even if they just play it, they it's in every movie, right? What about the infantry? The infantry's got a song. You all heard that infantry song? What about this one? "All the caissons go rolling along." That's the artillery song. Not one of you has heard the Signal Corps song, because there ain't been none. And that's why the commanding general of this command feels that the morale is lower than a snake's hips in the Signal Corps, because we got no song. And not only that, every time you guys march past that Air Force encampment down there in Area B, I don't want none of that singing of that Air Corps song. And all them raspberries you've been giving them guys. Don't think that has not been noticed. The other day, the wire section, and you guys know who I'm talking about. We're out there in Area B. You guys are walking along, and all of a sudden somebody starts, "Off we go, into the wild blue yonder. Quack, quack, quack, quack, quack, quack. We are ducks. We are swimming backwards. We'll get all the dough. We get all of the medals, and we get all of the promotion, too." I want to tell you, we got a phone call from the commanding general of the 2nd Wing. And all I got to say is this. We know who done it. And any of you guys think that you are going to get any kind of break in the TO in the future, forget it. You're a PFC, that's what you're going to be. Because you wised off. You wised off. Kept your mouth shut, you might have made T5. Open your big yap. You're a PFC and lucky to be that. I can take that stripe away. Now the corporal will pass out the words to the song. If I hear one wise guy remark about them words, you know where you're going? You're going to the quartermaster. I hear one wise guy remark about them words, and you was going to the quartermaster, and I want to tell you this. You are going to be on a worst, rotten, garbage disposal outfit that the quartermaster has got to offer. You will be an expert in garbage for the duration plus 6, and maybe a year after that. So if you want to carry GI cans around, dumping out potato peelings for the rest of your time in the Army, I can fix it. And it will not be called cruel and unusual punishment. It will be called a legitimate Army transfer. We will be putting you where your talents can get the best use, which is dumping garbage. Now, as of 1300 Saturday next,
We will assemble.

0: Area A drill field? And I'll tell you why. The commanding general of the Signal Corps is going to be on a stand to hear the first singing by the Signal Corps of the new Signal Corps official song. One more tip. That song was written by the general's wife. I do not have to say nothing else. And a general's wife is going to be standing right there. And if you guys in a wire section, and you're the worst ones, if you guys in a wire section do what you did 2 weeks ago when you went past that Air Corps, that Air Force encampment out there, and you started to make them noises, that's going to be the last wising off you are ever going to do. And I kid you not. Now, at ease, are there any questions? Okay, no questions? All you guys what sing tenor, raise your hands. Get their names. Corporal, get their names. All you guys what sing alto, it says here, alto, raise your hands. I don't know what the hell alto is, but how many of you guys sing alto? Put your hand up. Okay, get their names. All you guys that sing bass, it says here bass. All you guys that sing bass, raise your hand. I presume there are nobody in this company that sings soprano. There better not damn well be. All right. Corporal will hand out the music, take it back to the barracks, and I want it memorized. Memorized. All three verses memorized by Saturday. There will be no extra details for the rest of the week until you memorize it. And I want it memorized. Company, stage, hut, fall out.
1: Well, at that point, our little band of malcontents straggled back into the barracks, each one bearing a mimeographed sheet of paper upon which were the words of the official U.S. Army Signal Corps song to be sung to the tune of "The Caissons Are Rolling Along." And that Saturday, we all assembled with brand new shiny brass buttons, beautiful shirts, way down at the other end of the field. The Army, every one of these major fields, of course, has a band. And the official Signal Corps band with its orange and white flags were flying. And up on this great platform stood the general with his flag, his pennant floating with three stars. My God, it was the first time we ever actually saw the general. Three stars. And there was this nice lady in her flowered print dress and a large group of officers around them. And way down at the end, I could hear the battalion major holler,

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1: We all stood at attention. Off we go, into the wild blue fields. 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

Signal Corps. The yellow, the green, and the blue. All the battalions together, true and true. Now it comes. That was the opening.

0: kettle core. Oh, we keep the soldering irons hot. We keep the oscilloscope going. We're men of the U.S. Signal Corps. Through shot and shell, through uproar and commotion, all the directives say one thing. We are men of the U.S. Army Signal Corps.
1: And that, friends, was the single most embarrassing situation I ever found in the U.S. Army.

Are you ready, gang? 0 hour is approaching on gigantic King Kong feet. 0 hour is clumping through the bushes. Are you ready, gang? It's getting closer and closer, and I can hardly wait. I can almost taste it. The lights are on. Shepard leaps onto the stage, and once again... Oh, I'll tell you this. You just can't be excitement. Hey, listen. Speaking of total excitement. Now, wait a minute now. I got into a real hassle with a guy the other day, George. And I just want you to hear this. It was on the Joe Franklin show. And we got into a real hassle, and you know there's a belief around in this country these days that everything that somebody mentions is new. I mean, if people talk about drugs, it's like that's a whole new bag, you know. They just invented heroin, you know, about maybe 6-7 years ago. It never existed before, you know. And everybody believes this, see. And so he says to me, he says, well, now you take ecology. He says, nobody ever worried about ecology before this time, right? Well, what he meant is he didn't. Yeah. Now, I want you to listen carefully out there, gang. I want you to listen to this. Now, if you really believe that the whole concept of ecology is a whole new bag, you know, the whole thing about preserving the you know, everything and the environment and all that stuff is new, I'm going to read something to you. Just listen carefully. It's very official, and it comes from a journal published in New England and published in Camden, Maine. I believe it's the New England Journal. And listen to this. Official instructions, this is a quote, official instructions issued for the settlement at Permaquid, Maine, in 1683, include the following. And this is a quote from the official instructions, in other words, the laws, really, of this tiny settlement in Permaquid, Maine, in 1683. Now, when do you think the country was, when was the country settled? That's right, about 1620, give or take a couple of years, right? That's pretty good, isn't it? That's good. Did you say 1927? George, what the hell's going on with your head? Maybe you're right. Maybe all the rest of it's just been old movies, you know? Wouldn't it be fantastic if history was invented by a movie maker late in the fall of 1917 and people have believed it ever since? I never thought of it that way, man. You laid it on me. But here we go. Listen to what happened in Permaquid, Maine in 1683. This is their rule. And, you know, quote, no fishing boats whatsoever. Now, this is 1683. Now, I doubt whether there were more than 27 people in Maine in 1683, and they were all huddled together under the same rock. I can guarantee you that, if you know anything about Maine. And this is 1683. No fishing boats whatsoever.

shall throw overboard any garbage or guts, and that's with two T's, the way they spelled it then, any garbage or guts or any other thing that tends to the damage of the fishery banks on forfeiture of their boats or vessels. Okay. Now, that was a law in 1683. Can you imagine what would happen today if we issued a law that tough? Says you start throwing garbage overboard, we're just simply going to take your boat. My God, these guys, they'd be screaming up and down Long Island like you wouldn't believe, you know? And that was 1683. If you're curious, that was from the collections of the Maine Historical Society, courtesy of Major General Carlton E. Fisher, Winthrop, Maine. So that's very, or as they say, Winthrop, Maine. So it's very official. Now, all right, now, does this mean, I mean, if how can anyone say they weren't worried about ecology? Now, obviously, 1683 they were. And people have always been. The only difference is that today that concern is getting a little publicity. But it was always there, man. I'll tell you this. Listen, that, you know, speaking, if you think you've seen places that are... Now, I'm going to tell you an absolute truth story. I raise my hand and I say, man, listen, I'm going to tell you a true story. I come from a section of the country that was so polluted from the very time, from the earliest days I can remember, I was a little kid, you know, that sometimes you could hardly see the sky. I mean, actually, you couldn't see the sky because it was, you know, blast furnace dust and all this stuff coming out of us. That we had refineries. So refineries covered the entire horizon, far as the eye can see. You know, these big flat round tanks, you know, that look like giant aspirins laying there on the ground. And of course, all around all these tanks, they had all these things, you know, with the smoke coming out of the top, and they're making kerosene and jazz, you know, the refinery. And back of that was this great, tremendous backdrop of steel mills. Well, of course, when everything is going full blast, the refineries setting up this jazz, the steel mills, well, I'll tell you this, man, you didn't see the sky. What you were looking at was the underbelly of the smoke cloud. That was called the sky. And once in a while, you'd see a bird fall out of it, you know. Well, I'm going to tell you a true story. One afternoon, I just want to say, if you think you've seen pollution in your neighborhood, in your area, and now this is hard to believe, but I'm going to tell you it for what it's worth, and it actually happened. One afternoon, and it was late in the fall, just like, you know, like now, one afternoon, there was suddenly outside, you know, I've come home from school, and suddenly, outside, you hear all these sirens, you know, wah, wah, woo, the sirens everywhere, you know, people run out. And, of course, we were always having sirens, because with all those refineries around, about every 6 or 7 weeks, you hear, boom, boom, oh, the sound of heavy explosions are very different from the sounds of little explosions. They have, what the hell's, boom, and there's a reaction, it comes back, you know, you ever heard real heavy, a real heavy explosion, and you can feel the ground once in a while. You go, boom, boom. And this giant mushroom cloud would rise, and you know that one of those big babies went off. Oh, man. I remember, well, you know, you get into that, and then you'd hear the sirens, see, from all over, and the people would all run. Well, on this day, you hear all the sirens, see. So, like everything else, you know, you always would go out and take a look and see what the scene was, you know, what it was like, man. And you hear the sirens going, and we couldn't believe what we saw. I mean, a fantastic sight. As far as the eye could see, from one end of the horizon to the other, was a tremendous curtain. It's a curtain. A curtain of black smoke is rising. If you can imagine a curtain that stretches as far as your eye can go to the right and as far as your eye can go to the left, right? It was a curtain of black smoke that was going up, and in the black smoke were these tremendous tongues of dark red flame. You know, you've seen that kind of fire where the dark red flame is roaring up through the black smoke. That's a hot fire, man. Well, everybody rushes down there, and what had happened was that the river, we had a river called the Little Calumet that flowed, and this was called the Calumet region, by the way, after the Calumet Indians. And the Little Calumet River flowed right through that area there, through the steel mills, right through the refineries. Well, on this one day, obviously, it came to a head. Some guy either threw a cigar butt or a match into the river, and the river was on fire. The river was on fire, absolutely, the river.
Well, if you think the Raritan River is bad, friends, I mean, can you imagine a river that just goes up in smoke? Well, they had to come. They had to come from miles around with fire trucks, and I'm telling you the truth, and squirt water in it. I mean, you know, there wasn't no water in that river no more after all the pollution. You know, the pollution forced it out. There was nothing but glop. And I mean, highly, highly, very volatile glop, you see. So it just rose up there, and I'm out there. That's the first picture I ever took. The reason I remember this so vividly is because I had just gotten a camera for my birthday. Did you ever hear of a Univex camera? Yeah, you know. And I got this camera. See, it was a great camera. So I rushed out, and I had my camera. See, my mother says, get your camera, you know. So we get in the car. The old man, whenever there was an explosion, a fire, an accident, or a siren, the old man was out in the Oldsmobile. He had that baby in first before the first sound of the first crash had finished echoing. He loved to go wherever disasters were. He was attracted to disasters the way bullheads are attracted to dough balls. He could not resist. And so we're down there, you know, and thousands of people are all staying in line and looking at the fire. See, the whole river's going up. So I took a picture of the river with my camera of the fire. It's a tremendous scene. Well, we came back home, and on the way back, we passed this drugstore. And Mr. Cannon, by the way, was the guy that ran a drugstore. So my mother says, why don't we stop and take the film in and give it to Mr. Cannon? You've shot all the film, and maybe he'll develop it. And sure enough, Cannon says, hey, you got pictures of the fire? And I said, he says, great. So he had his darkroom in the drugstore. Did you know they actually had dark? You know, he rushes back into the drugstore, and he's got these pots, you know, and he's pouring the hypo and stuff. And he brought out the negatives, and he held them up, and he says, my God, these are great. These are fantastic. He made two prints of the fire. Well, at that point, we're in the drugstore, see, and some guy is walking through the drugstore, and he says, you got pictures of the fire? And my mother says, yes, Jeannie took pictures of the fire. He says, wait, don't go, wait. He rushes into the phone booth, makes a call, and would you believe it or not, for $15, I sold a picture of the great fire of the Calumet River to the Chicago Tribune, and it appeared on their second section, right there, tremendous picture. They enlarged it, and underneath it says, a Shepherd photograph. Please, George, you just can't keep talent down. So you see, friends, in every evil there is some good. And ever since that time, I've always had a big... Well, I've enjoyed pollution because it reminds me of my first and, in fact, my only real victory in life. I was at the right place at the right time. And more than that, with the

0: Marge, this is a serious show. It's about the ecology. Oh, man. Hey, you know, speaking of being at the right place in the right time, wouldn't you love to have seen this? Now, wait a minute, I got this thing here. Listen to this. Wouldn't you like to have something like this happen? Like, see, you're driving along in your car, you know? And what generally happens to you when you're driving along in your car? What? All right, you run over an old tire iron, right? You get a flat. Or, or just ride along and the rain comes. That's it. Nothing really great happens. Listen to this story from Sacramento, California. Just once I would like to be present at a thing like this. It was raining silver dollars on Interstate 80 near Sacramento. Now, Highway Patrolman Dave Howell sees this. He sees all these silver. I haven't even seen a silver dollar. When's the last time you ever saw a silver dollar? But can you imagine a truck with silver dollars pouring out of it, man? You'd go out of your brain. I mean, I would. I don't know about you. I mean, obviously money means nothing to you, but I'm a coin collector. I kind of like to collect silver dollars. You can collect the pennies, the dimes. I'll collect, the cartwheels. But nevertheless, the silver dollars were pouring out of the back of this thing, and the patrolman, Dave Howe, drives up. He says, "Hold up, pull over. Your truck is leaking. What are you trying to do? Pollute the highway." Well, sure enough, it had sprung a leak, and about 4,000 silver dollars bound for Nevada gambling casinos were missing. They had dribbled out the partially open back door of the truck. What a fantastic scene. Howe and seven other highway patrol officers, three guards on the truck, and two state highway workers, immediately, they rushed back, and they went looking for all the dough, It just dribbled out. Money is dribbling out. That's kind of a great picture. And it is sad to report, that all but a handful of the silver dollars were recovered. So, I mean, that is a sad note. It ends on a sad note. But, couldn't you imagine just driving behind it, and that would be like a fantastic dream, Can you imagine yourself, you got about $14 between you and the first of the month, which is 9 weeks away, and you're right down in your uppers, and you don't know how the hell you're going to make it this time, And you're walking around, and your shoes are squeaking, And you get in your car, you're driving down to this place where you can get cut-rate tomatoes or something, so you can eat. And you pull into the Shell station, you holler, you look at the tank there, or the Esso Tiger's looking at you, and the guy walks over, You'd be surprised the way to look on a gas station attendant's face changes when you just look out of when you holler, too. I mean, his face changes real quick, man. Or maybe one and a half, or give me 40 cents worth. That's usually what you do, And so you're driving, you holler, 40 cents worth, and would you clean the windshield? Yeah. Oh, no, don't check the oil. No, it's all right. That's okay. The oil's okay. Check the pressure in the back tires, though, At 40 cents worth and, $200 worth of work on your car, free, later, you drive out, and you're on your way to the tomato place, and you see this truck ahead of you. And at first, of course, you think it's... Because, you don't expect silver dollars to come dribbling out of anything, much less a truck driving ahead of you, And the next thing you see these things bouncing. First, you think they're bottle caps or something. So there's bottle caps bouncing out, and they're bouncing around. You look out of your window, and it looks like... Must be some kind of a, some kind of a little premium or something, That's a silver dollar. My God almighty. With that... Can you imagine just running along behind this thing, with a bushel basket? You just holler your friend, "Charlie, get out of the hood, quick!" And you get the... I'm sorry to report, nobody was there at the time. God, bad news. Speaking of bad news, this is WOR New York. And before we go any further, friends, you can tell I'm very manic tonight, can't you? Very, very manic tonight. In fact, you can tell that Shepard is on the verge of what sounds like almost a total hysterical breakdown, right? Oh, yeah, man. Well, you know why? Tomorrow night, at this moment, I will be on the stage of Carnegie Hall. I am playing Carnegie Hall tomorrow night, and it begins at 8 o'clock. Carnegie Hall, tomorrow night, and man, I'm pulling out all the stops. There's going to be stuff, the kind of stuff you just can't do on the radio. Shepard's going to do it all. Tomorrow night at Carnegie Hall at 8 o'clock, we got Sinful Street with us. We're going to make it, man. And if you want to come, there's plenty of seats yet. We've put a whole thing aside for people who can only get to the box office, can't nail in. So you better get down there, man. The tickets are $350, $450, and $550. The Carnegie Hall box office. Get down there. And you know where it is. It's 154 West 57th Street. And they're also on sale at all Ticketron offices. So if you get the Ticketron tomorrow morning quick, they still have tickets. Ticketron, wherever you are. Carnegie Hall, tomorrow night at 8 p.m. Now, do you have another goodie to whip on the folks?
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0: Oh, man. Hey, listen, I would like to suggest that, if you're going to make the show tomorrow night at Carnegie, a little suggestion here, just around the corner on 7th Avenue and 52nd Street is the old House of Chan. Great, great Chinese restaurant. And, it's kind of a landmark here in New York, and they have all kinds of... So you just want to go in and get a bowl of wonton soup, or you want some of those... They have a lemon chicken down there that is one of the great classics of Cantonese cooking. If you've never had lemon chicken, man, you haven't tasted the real Cantonese stuff. They have 22 chefs, and they're on the corner of 52nd and 7th Avenue. It's the House of Chan, and they're open till 12:30, 1 o'clock every night, 7 nights a week. What is it? What time, Al? It doesn't say here, so what is it? 2 a.m.? 12. They're open to 12 midnight. That is 7 days a week, and it's the House of Chan. The food is great. You know, before you go down there, I suggest you don't eat for about 24 hours. You know, I had to say it to him the other night, though. I was talking to, Chan down there, and we were talking about the TV, see? And he says, he's Mr. Chan, he's very Chinese, and he's an elegant Chinese cook and all, very elegant gentleman. And it was one of the few times that Shepard has actually thought of a funny at the right time. And we're sitting in his famous Chinese restaurant. We're all sitting there, and they're eating all this great Chinese food, and we're all sitting around a table. And we're talking about television. He says, television is very funny. He said, I cannot remember after I watch television what I've seen. It just comes in one ear and out the other. It just goes. You watch television and you do not even remember next day what Johnny Carson has said. I said, well, that's true. It doesn't stick with you. It doesn't stick to the ribs. Mr. Chan, just like Japanese cooking. Oh, that's so good. Japanese cooking. Oh, that's very good, very good.

0: You like that sound, don't you, George? You know, it's funny how some people just absolutely hate the sound of a kazoo. They really do. They get red hot about it. And other people love the sound. I suspect the older you are... Now, age is not really a chronological thing. You can be 45 years old and only 12 years on the calendar. And on the other hand, you can be 45 and be roughly 3 in your head. I've had that problem. I've worked for guys like that. But all right, I'll hit the money button, please, George.
1: You know how funny I felt. I haven't had a job interview in 7 years.
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0: Some of the idea of Sweetie walking around the house with his golf cap on because he's got dandruff that don't stop. What a sickening thought. Oh, man. When will it ever end? The point is, it will never end. That's one of the great things about it, you know? There's no way for you to say it's ever going to end, you know? But, let's see. We've done Hunter's Jam. Yeah, Wolf's. How about Wolf's Kasha, huh? How about Wolf's Kasha? I think I'll take some Kasha down to... the House of Chan. See if you can do it in the sweet and sour sauce. La da da dee dee dee. La da da da da da da da. Yeah, Wolf's Kasha. And if you haven't tried this delightful dish, friends, Kasha. Oh, the Kasha. Kasha, come sit upon my knee, my little chickadee. My little Russian vixen. Kasha. That sounds like some chick I should have known but didn't. However, or maybe it sounds like a chick that had I known her, it would have been problems. However, Kasha is really, you know, it's not a chick. It's especially Wolf's Kasha. It's a roasted buckwheat grain. In fact, it's called buckwheat groats. You remember the groats. Remember a few weeks ago when all those groats captured that Swedish airliner? You remember that? Don't you remember that? Angry, resurgent... Oh, no, that's... I'm sorry, that's a misprint. But if you would like to try Wolf's Kasha, you'll find it in your supermarket in the kosher section. Yes, it says it's probably sitting next to the gefilte fish. Little wolf. Little wolfy Kasha sitting there with his little feet pulled up, sitting next to the gefilte fish. So, you try it. You'll find it's fun. You can make Kasha, ice cubes, anything. You can make it into almost anything. Yeah, it's great. Oh, yeah, mix it with your strawberry Yoo-hoo. It's terrific. And they have a recipe book. It says, for a free copy of Wolf's Kasha Cookbook, write to Wolf's with 3 F's. That's W-O-L-F-F-F-S. That's Ukrainian Wolf. To me. M-E. That's box M-E. W-O-R, New York, 10018 800-1108. Achachonia, Razmatazi, Rudy Tooty. Hey, get set for the rugged winter driving ahead. Is Mayor Lindsay listening? Every year, it seems like everybody wants to lynch Lindsay every time it snows in this crummy town. I mean, this is the only town in the world where they blame the snow on a mayor. So, Lindsay, get ready. Get set for the rugged winter driving ahead, Lindsay, during pick-a-pair time at your local General Tire headquarters. And if he wonders who you are, tell him you know me. I'll fix it up. You say, hey, you just look like Lindsay. See, that's funny. Everybody says that. Take your pick. Winter tires start as low as $37.90 per pair. And regular tires start as low as $35.90 per pair. I guess winter tires are different from, you know, regular tires. Chachonia. What is the difference? In Maplewood, see Dicker Herb at World Tire Company, 1725 Springfield Avenue. Dicker Herb. Herb's the short, fat one. The thick glasses, you can recognize him. He cries a lot, but you sneak up quiet on there and don't scare him. He'll be all right. Chachonia. La da dee dee. You know, I'm thinking about that, all that dough pouring on the back of that truck. Did you ever find any money? No, come on. Don't fake it. Did you ever find any money? No, I mean, actually find dough. I mean, actually walk around, and all of a sudden you find dough. Well, you know that some guys walk around this town, and all I do is look down for money. And you can do it. I mean, if you really stick with it. And you don't have to declare it either. And there's this one guy in town that I read about. Now, of course, you can't trust the papers. You know how they are. Do you know that if you believe the papers, my radio show is not even on in New York? Do you believe that? They do not list it in the Post. No way. I'm simply not there. So, you know, that's a great gap, Post. I am here. Whether you like it or not, you crummy rag, I'm here. So as far as I'm concerned, you don't exist, Post. You're only good to put under guinea pig cages. Ah, cha-chonya. And even then, you don't do so good. It soaks right through. Get the worst jigsaw. You got the worst crossword puzzle in the business, Post. All them four-letter words. La-da-ting-ting. Ah, cha-chonya. And Bob Williams, when are you going to learn how to write? You sound like a concrete block rolling down a flight of stairs. That prose sings. Or Chichone, he's always looking for significant shows. It's been years since I've seen a significant show. When are you going to write a significant column, Williams? Or Chichone, Razzmatazz. How's that for dealing with my future here in this town? Oh, the Post can destroy you. Or Chichone, look what they did. La-da-ting-ting. Ta-da-ting. Well, I just have to get back in the swing here. I've just been thinking about that dough. And I did find some money once, and I'll never forget it. It forever gave me a sense that any minute now something great was about to happen. Now, if you walk around, well, I'll tell you about the guy that I read about. He averages roughly $11 a day. Averages $11 a day just walking around and looking down at the sidewalk. That's not bad, you know? I mean, I know at least three talents in this town who haven't averaged $11 a day since they had a paper out. But nevertheless, the facts are that this guy averages about 11 bucks a day just walking around town looking down at it. And just looking at the ground. And it's true. You see pennies on the street. You know, people just don't pick up pennies. They just don't. But one day, I'm just going to tell you a little story. You know, it's kind of one of those great little momentary things that happen to you. I say that if something really good happens to you once, unexpectedly, you can be euchred into believing that's the way life is. You know, it can be a terrible thing, ultimately, see. But what happened to me is I was at this big fair, you know, one of these, you know, typical, like, county fair or something. And I was with my mother and father. I was about five, maybe six. I was really little. And that's the worst time because, you see, if something great happens to you at five or six, you begin to think that's what life is about. Or if something bad happens to you, you never get over it. Not really, you know. If your old man uses you like a football, you know, and practices drop kicking with you, you don't quite forget it ever, you know. But anyway, I'm walking along, seeing, and I'm with my, you know, the parents, and they're walking. And it's night. It was night. I remember the scene vividly because it was such a, you know, such a fantastic moment in my life. It was night. And that we were walking along the midway of this fair. You know, they have all these games where the guy says, guess what number the wheel's going to stop on. You know, he says, come on over, I'll tell you what I'm going to do. And that we're walking along, and my kid brother's whining, saying, I want to rest, my feet. It's late. See, we've been there since, maybe 2 o'clock the preceding morning. When my old man went to anything like that, he stayed till they closed it up, and he came in when they opened it. So we're walking along, and I don't know what made me do it. There was a great big pile of little cardboard boxes. You know, like the kind like cheap rings and watches come in. Just crummy little Japanese-type cardboard boxes. You know, the kind that they put prizes in. And it was next to this big tent where they were, you know, they had these games where the wheels were going, see. And I'm walking along, and they had a big pile of them. It must have been about 4 foot high, about 6 feet around. And there was a guy sweeping them up. I don't know what these boxes are, just a lot of little old boxes, about the size of matchboxes, see, and he's sweeping them up, see, and he's burning them, and he's sweeping them up, and he's shoveling them up, and he's putting them into this wire basket that had a fire going, he's, you know, burning up the stuff, he's cleaning up the area, he's policing the area, right, George? You know what policing the area is, right? That's the correct term. You and I both know about that term. Yes, indeed. I have policed areas. in my time. It had nothing to do with cops. Yep, that's right. Strip them down. I want you guys to police the area. I want to see nothing but elbows. And well, that's another story. And so I'm walking along. I see this pile there of stuff burning. And something made me do it. I just picked up one of these boxes. I'm about five or six, you know, and I pick up one of these boxes. It's a little box, you know how kids do. And I'm carrying the box now. Got a box. We must have gone another half a mile. And funny, my mother says, I'm going to sit down. My feet hurt. You're just going to have to stop for a while. The old man never stopped. She said, I'm going to stop. And Randy's crying. So let's sit here for a while. And then, you know, we'll get our bearings, and then we'll finally go to the parking lot. So we sit down on this bench. I sit on the end of the bench, and my kid brother's next to me, and the old man's walking around looking at the scene. And at that point, after carrying this thing for an hour, I opened up the box. And in it, neatly folded and creased, is a brand spanking new $5 bill. Well, you know, $5. I mean, you know, to a guy who's about six, that's the equivalent of, you know, the double, triple, total, unbelievable jackpot. In fact, that's not only when you're five or six. When you find $5, you ain't going to forget it quick. Right, George? So I picked up the, you know, $5. Well, I made a classical mistake, which has been pretty much the story of my existence. I made a classical mistake. I said, wow. I said, look at this. Hey, Ma, look at this. My mother says, what have you got? She says, where did you get that? I said, what's in this box? I found this box. She says, $5. With that, the old man says, $5? Well, you found $5. I said, yeah. He says, well, here, I'll take care of it so you don't lose it. He says, you don't want to lose it now, do you? Achachonia, arasmatazi, a classical mistake. I've learned since, of course. There's a lot of stuff you just don't blab about. If your big, fat rubber mouth would stop moving once in a while, maybe you'd get ahead. You ever had that feeling? Have you ever sat there and said something? You're just sitting there talking, and you keep saying to yourself, why the hell am I saying this? Why don't I stop? I'm doing it again. I'm wrecking the whole deal. Blah, blah, blah, blah. You're talking away. Yeah, well, that's, you know, the fatal error. I bet Nixon has that problem. I bet every politician has it. I'll bet Nixon, every time Nixon says, I want to make this perfectly clear, I bet something says in this way, damn it, you weren't going to say that again. I'll bet it does. And I'll bet after every, in fact, if you're an accomplished performer, you know, if you've done a lot of performing, and let's face it, I have spent my life doing that, you can tell when you watch a guy when he's fighting against doing something that he always does, and other people have told him that he shouldn't do this. You can see him fighting. For example, there's one actor a well-known actor who has hand problems. Now, what is a hand problem? Well, that means whenever he starts going, yeah, well, he starts, you know, talking with his hand, see? Very distracting. Not only is it distracting, it's simply bad technique. You see a lot of this on television. You see a lot of bad performers that are doing TV commercials. You know, they start doing with the hands all the time. Somebody ought to say, look, before we make the next shot, Charlie, I'm going to tie your hands behind you. I'm going to get a, you know, pair of cuffs behind you. Well, I can always tell when his actor's fighting it. See, he'll go halfway through a scene, and you can see his elbows twitching. You know, there's something that says, now, keep, for God's sakes, keep your hands down. Quit flapping your hands around. You know, you look like a flock of pigeons taking off. Now, come on, you ain't Chicken Little. You ain't going to flap your wings. And then all of a sudden, he'll get deeply involved in the scene. And flappity, flap, flap, on goes his hands again. It's shot. He can't do anything. You know, you can't fight against it. And you get so that you know these things, see. Well, I'm sitting there thinking, you know, at that moment in my life, I should have learned, keep your fat rubber mouth shut, opening your trap. About that dough, you blew it again. Well, there, you know, you fight against yourself. You fight and you win, you fight and you win. And sometimes, you know, you're just, have you ever been consumed with the desire for revenge? Now, some carry it out, and the rest of us just walk around, and it cooks in your head. How many times have you thought of sweet revenge, of various things you would like to see done to various guys, and you imagine yourself doing them? You know, I say that a man is beginning to really get old when he doesn't have those thoughts. How's that for a new definition of maturation? Or let's put it this way, advancing senility. Because you see, it involves something, very subtle thing. And I've always, you know, once in a while you hear great moments of true revenge. And what really happened, true revenge, it's like, you know, it's like a third-string quarterback is traded off, waved out of the club, and he comes back 2 weeks later and just runs all over the club that kicked him out. That must be a great feeling. You know, Gary Quazzo or somebody comes back and he completes 26 out of 31. You know, 492 yards, and then scores two touchdowns himself. And then just walks off the field. What a sense of gratification. Well, I just would like, for all of you guys out there who happen to be revenge fans, any of you revenge fans out there, see, revenge can be just too often revenge is not subtle. I mean, you know, it's like you go up and you hit the guy in the mouth. That's not revenge. That's just plain violence. But I mean revenge. Sneaky revenge. And for all of you out there who are revenge fans, I'd like to give you a little... we should salute this unknown artist in the field of revenge. And it happened in Germany, West Germany. Guests at the wedding banquet excused themselves. Listen, the guests at the wedding banquet, see, they're all sitting there scoffing away. All of a sudden, they jumped up and ran out. Guests at the wedding banquet excused themselves hastily and left hastily because somebody had spiked the goulash soup strongly with castor oil. Now, I don't know whether you know what castor oil will do if taken in sufficient quantities. That's right. If you think you've seen action, friends, I want to tell you, the groom could not get his car out of the garage. On top of that, the groom could not get his car out of the garage to set off on the honeymoon because someone had cemented up the locks on his car. Poured cement in the lock. And then a stink bomb went off. And an enormous pool of wet tar appeared outside the bride's front door. But it is a case of a jilted lover, explained the father of the bride, asking for anonymity. My daughter was... Well, she was very friendly with a young man 2 years ago, and he never got over the breakup. Well, I kind of like that guy. I mean, that's a stroke of genius, pouring wet tar in front of her house so she couldn't get out, you know, and get in the guy's car. Well, you know what happens, you know. I don't have to draw diagrams for you, but I just like the idea of everybody jumping up and running out with that castor oil. Well, now, I really shouldn't... That's kind of bad news. I don't want to pursue that subject, not at this time. I mean, you know, it's not quite the time for it, but the revenge takes many forms. We've never discussed revenge on this. I don't recall ever talking about it. Great moments of revenge. Well, I had one great moment of revenge, which I can honestly look back in my life and say I really had great moments of revenge. I remember one time, it happened in the Army. It happened in the Army, and it was a great moment. You'll appreciate this, George. Well, I shouldn't tell you this, but three times in my checkered Army career, I lost stripes, which I had earned the hard way. You did it twice, right, George? Well, the first time is a terrible shock. The second time, well, you get mad, but the... I want to tell you, you go out of your bird the third time, because the third time, you know, there's hardly no coming back after that. Well, here I am, you know, I have gotten, after 2.5 years in the Army, you know, I've lost my stripes three different times. And the third time was just a terrible scene. This first sergeant, I don't want to even go into the gruesome details, but I had a real fantastic scene with this first sergeant. And he says, all right, Corporal. He says, all right, Corporal, we'll see who's got the last lap, Corporal. And he turned and walked into the CO's office. He came out like 8 seconds later and says, Private Shepherd. That's all he had to say. I turned and went back to the barracks and proceeded to take all the stuff off my field jacket once again.
5: Well, 1 year later, just before I'm getting out of the Army, Shepard is standing in a chow line in a nameless separation center that was a hellhole beyond all comprehension. We're all standing in this line, a whole bunch of soldiers I never saw before. And this guy behind me keeps prodding me. You know, he says, you know, I could feel his mess kit hitting me in the kidney, see? And I turn around, I says, will you cut it out? What are you trying to do, Mac? And he says, I'm hungry. Get moving, will you? And I can't believe my eyes. There behind me is my ex-first sergeant. And on his field jacket was this big, dark green place where he had lost all them rockers, all them stripes, all them diamonds. There was nothing but a lot of little holes where the thread had gone through. I said, Zuckerman! Shepard, isn't that right, Shepard? I said, yeah, how are you, Zuckerman? Private Zuckerman, how are you? By that time, by the way, I did the fantastic work. I had risen back to the rank of PFC. I says, PFC, Shepard, please. He says, what do you got for chow tonight, Shepard? I says, Private Zuckerman, it looks like SOS. Which is just like we had in Company K, under your jurisdiction. I said, wait your turn, Jack. Yeah, don't forget, Carnegie Hall tomorrow night at 8. Bum, ba-dum, bum. This is WOR New York. You stay tuned for Lester Smith and the news.

This is the news in detail on the hour from the WOR newsroom. House Majority Leader Hale Boggs of Louisiana and United States Representative Nick Begich of Alaska are missing on a flight from Anchorage to Juneau. They were traveling in a light plane, and the pilot had taken a route lined with mountains. The two congressmen were on a campaign trip for Begich, and the only hope held out for them is that somewhere along the route they landed to make speeches, but that's been a long-shot guess. Two other persons were aboard the plane, Russell Brown, an assistant to Begich, and the pilot. Boggs was in Alaska campaigning for Begich. Three inmates of the Queen's House of Detention saw through bars of the third-floor window and made good their escape tonight. A fourth inmate also made the break, but he was captured in the prison parking lot. The escape came only 30 minutes before the 9 p.m. lockout. Prison officials at first reported only one escapee, then it was discovered that three were missing. A bomb explosion in the new Sheraton Hotel in Buenos Aires has killed a Canadian woman and critically injured an American. Police suspect that the bombing was the work of supporters of former President Juan Perón, who fled that country and took sanctuary in Spain in the mid-50s. Some time ago, there were reports that he had been granted permission by the Argentine government to return home, but nothing recently on that. Two New York college instructors are among five persons arrested today on charges of conspiring to smuggle $2.5 million worth of cocaine through Kennedy Airport. They're identified as 35-year-old William Etra, who teaches television and cinematography at NYU, and Stephen Hochberg, a creative writing instructor at Staten Island Community College. According to customs agents who made the arrests, the five suspects used women to fly in the stuff from Bogota, Colombia, concealing it in suitcases containing false...

Well, of course, it has a long and checkered, almost impossible to see past, checkered and checkered and long and thin and drawn out. Well, it's a network, I suppose you might say. I'm this kid one time, see. And I'm in the dime store. Now, this is a dime store culture we live in. I suppose you are aware that hardly any nation in the world has dime stores like America. I mean, the real dime stores. This is in a sense, almost... how long has it been since you've really been in Woolworths? Say the one down here on... right on Times Square there, 44th and Broadway, Walt? 45th, is it there? This is in a sense, a microcosm, you know? It's really a condensation of everything that is. There's the art department, you know, they got these plastic lampshades with plastic roses that light up in the dark. Oh, yes. And they've got these enormous plaster tigers with gold chains hanging on them. Beautiful things, just magnificent, with gilt claws. And they have diamonds in their teeth. You never saw anything so beautiful. Oh, yes, it's true beauty. And they have these plaques that you hang up, you know, that look like African natives. Big plaques, and they're kind of made out of plaster, you know. And these African natives got big gold earrings hanging. It's beautiful. And then they have a pet department. They have these plastic parakeets, and they're yelling and hollering down there. $1.98. The saddest thing of all I saw the other day in this Woolworths was a pair of finches on sale, special sale on finches. They also had a special sale on linoleum going on there, and a special sale on ping pong paddles. And these finches were going along with the rest. Two for a buck yet. Life is cheap in these United States, let me tell you. Well, I'm fooling around down there in the dime store, and of course, I've always had a very definite weakness for dime store chicks. I don't know what there is about store chicks. I don't know what there is about that adenoidal type girl who's standing back of the can.

Our big advertising campaign, the manufacturer of these world-renowned ballpoint pens, has decided upon an advertising campaign that is based on word of mouth. As all of you know, word of mouth advertising is the kind of advertising that one cannot buy. If you will stop. Well, I'm in the middle of all that world, you see. In the middle of it all. And they have goldfish in plastic envelopes. Instant goldfish there come. Yeah, they tear them right off a card, like you tear ballpoint pens and stuff off a card. In the end, I suppose all of us will be delivered in plastic envelopes. As a matter of fact, I suspect that a lot of us would feel a sense of relief if we did live in a plastic envelope, surrounded by a lukewarm body temperature fluid forever. Never have any problems that way. Insulated from it all. One thing I did see in the dime store that I thought you might be interested in. It says genuine fish eggs. Yes, it says genuine fish eggs. They come in this special solution that says just add water and they develop into real fishes. It's amazing. Yes, it's true. It says grow your own fish. It's astounding. Well, of course, it is true that the amazement at the process of life itself is eternal. That the very first caveman who crawled out of the first bit of antediluvian mud started a long chain of things when he turned to his friend Charles and said, you know, sometimes I wonder what it's all about. Well, of course, this problem has been reverberating throughout the centuries. It finally resulted in all kinds of things. The Ed Sullivan Show, the new Mercury Monterey. It's resulted in all kinds of wild things, an attempt to somehow produce a semblance of reality. So I'm down there in the basement as a kid. Now, I want to tell you how deeply ingrained this dime store culture is in our world. It even has overtones and shadings of guilt. Believe me, there isn't a dime store today that is worthy of its name that doesn't have a good supply of crucifixes on hand, as well as all kinds of plastic wood paints and various other things to create your own world if you can, the best you can. Well, I'm this kid, you see, and I'm fooling around in the dime store. You know, it's an American kid. One thing about dime stores, they always have, for some reason or other, can you explain this to me, maroon woodwork. The woodwork is maroon. I don't know why. They all have a maroon. You know, the maroon and gold seems to be the motif of the dime store wherever you go, no matter who runs it, Kresge, Woolworth, all maroon and gold. So I'm in this maroon and gold dime store with the big flat fan blades hanging down there and the insufferable coffee at this gigantic barrel where it said Heyer's Root Beer. Draw yourself a real stein next to the hot dog platter, the place where they sold the jigsaw puzzles and the plastic roses and all the other objet d'art, which are so beloved by the hoi polloi, of which I was a sworn party card-carrying member. I'm a true hoi polloier. Well, I'm flumming around in the jewelry department. Now, the jewelry department of a dime store is, in a sense, a true... It's an education in mores, attitudes, fears, the whole business. Well, I'm flubbing around in the jewelry department planning to make a purchase for my father's birthday, which is the kind of obeisance we pay to the great gods that have produced us anyway. Obeisance or perhaps a sharp reprimand. I don't know. I wonder about... That's an interesting problem, too. Of course, we're pulling both ways all the time, Walt. As you know, Durrell has pointed this out, there's the death wish on one side and there's the desire to grow into King Kong on the other. And they're pulling us all the time in between. Did I ever tell you about the time that I'm with this chick? I'm a little kid. We go to see, it was on a Saturday, we go to see King Kong. King Kong. King Kong is hanging on the side of the Empire State Building. And he's swatting those airplanes down. You remember when they were coming in, buzzing him with the machine guns going? He's swatting them down, went after them. I wonder if the guys up there, up at Empire, you know, all the WOR television people are up at Empire, I wonder if they ever look out on that parapet and see somehow the ghost, the forms of that great man that preceded them. Or can you call King Kong a man? Which actually is the point of my story here. This chick I was with, whom I was dating very seriously at the time, being roughly age 12, I was dating like every 4 or 5 months. I would take her to the thing. We had the sock hop or whatever it was. Well, I was very concerned about her. She fell madly in love with King Kong.
I learned a lot about life and things, biology and everything that time, but

King Kong, I figured, you know, King Kong couldn't make it because we have a belief in America that anything that doesn't shave all the time, steadily, like every day, is somehow suspect. You hear it every time, all the time. I heard the other day, I heard a senator was talking about, he referred to Castro as that bearded beatnik. Well, of course, what bugged him was the fact he had a beard. The idea of a beard is enough to make everyone, little hackles go up all over the place. Why do you think a lot of people who enjoy making hackles are growing beards for the point? A lot of them hate beards. You know, I'll tell you about a beard. The only time I ever grew a beard, I felt itchy. I still itch a little bit from it. But at the same time, I knew one thing. The minute I put that beard grew, Walt, I don't know how to express it. It was a dangerous weapon. Matter of fact, that was one of the reasons why I shaved it off. It became a little dangerous, a little too much so. But King Kong is clinging there to that parapet, and I'm living in the dime store world. That's where you bought things. And I'm making the scene in the jewelry department one day. Now, we're getting right down to the basis of guilt here. Now, of course, in the dime store world, guilt exists on two levels, and it can be spelled two ways, both with the U and without the U. Sometimes they're synonymous, by George. I remember that statue. There was a statue just outside of the main road that went through Jackson Park in Chicago. This statue was done. Have any of you ever heard of a famous sculptor by the name of Lorenzo Taft? Does that name mean anything to you? Was there ever such a sculptor? I don't know. I don't know because this was a fabled name in my family. Every time we drive past this pile of masonry, my old man would say, "That was done by Lorenzo Taft." Well, I don't know whether he knew who Lorenzo Taft was. He'd read it in the Tribune. And of course, he got his fantasies very in rich and copious quantities from that paper. But somehow it made it more official. We'd go past that statue and he'd say, "It was done by Lorenzo Taft." Well, it was a pile of people standing on one another's heads. And underneath it, it said, "Victory over all," or life, or eternity, or God, or something. And it was a long, curving pile of masonry. It was like made out of concrete. And these people were standing on top of each other with flags. And some of them were holding tridents, you know, the big forks with the three prongs. One of them was holding an enormous cornucopia. You know, he was pouring, looked like grapes and apples and grapefruit and stuff out on the head of a kewpie that was sitting down there picking its foot. Well, you know, I was very impressionable at that age. And somehow the name Lorenzo Taft began to be very important to me. And I suspect that a lot of people voted for many Tafts after that, purely on the basis of these early recollections that weren't pure recollections, but were somehow connected with cornucopias and grapefruits and oranges. And kewpies that picked their feet, and guys that held big tridents up, see? Well, it's a very complicated process. I'm trying to tell you that in simple, uncomplicated terms. Right? Right, I knew you'd get it. Hey, George, they're really right on their toes tonight. Yeah, the barometric pressure is just right out in Staten Island tonight. The mines are snapping like whips. Well, I'm going past there in the jewelry department, see, knee deep in all this stuff. And of course, a kid doesn't know the difference, really. I guess that's where you separate the slobs from the people. The slobs really think that the diamond is a very expensive substitute for the zircon. You know, it's true that the slob truly believes that plastic is wood. I've known many a slob in my time who discovered late-in-life walnut. He says, you know, they're bringing out this new substitute for plastic. It's beautiful. It scratches. Well, this slob world is a very complicated world. Speaking of slobs, this is WOR AM and FM New York. By George, it's funny how the mind brings one thing to another. You know, it's a free association there, like you say. Well, I'm fooling around in the jewelry department there, Walter, and this is when it hit. I'm looking for a tie pin for my old man. Well, now they had a collection of chromium-plated tie pins there.
Now, I don't know whether you've ever seen a chromium-plated tie pin on a 75-cent tie, but the combination is enough to set the blood of any good card-carrying slob a-racing, especially the kind of slob that wears white-on-white ties on a white-on-white shirt. Well, they had various chromium-type... Oh, boy, when I think of some of the stuff that I picked for Christmas gifts in those days now... I ever tell you about the orange and alabaster perfume squirter that I once gave? I don't want to get into that now. That's another terrible problem. It goes all the way back. It's awful. It's rotten. You don't want to hear about it. But I'm walking through the jewelry department. I was probably 8 or 9 years old, and I'm about to spring for a chromium-plated tie clip that had a pheasant rising from a field of purest green glass. Well, I'm looking at this with a great deal of interest because, you see, it was the only one that was for 25 cents. It was the big one, the most expensive one. All the rest of them were strictly a dime. And this was a quarter. Now, my life savings at that time totaled probably 40 cents. And this meant a considerable outgo, and it meant a considerable tribute to put at the feet of my father, the one half of the great team that produced me, you see. At the same time, again, I didn't know whether or not I was objecting to the fact that I was in that world or whether I dug it. I suspect the reason I was buying secretly without knowledge, I think that we have great animal instincts. I was buying an atrocity to give him. To fling it in his face, you brought me into the world? Take this, you crumb. Yes, Hitler's marching in Europe and you brought me into this world. A few years, I'll be marching in Europe. You brought me into this world. You crumb here. Chromium. Put that on your white-on-white 75-cent tie. Bum. Well, of course, this was a problem, see? So I'm looking at this chromium-plated tie clip with that obsidian-colored pheasant rising from a field of purest green glass, and my eyes are bugging with desire. Now, I don't know whether they were bugging with desire to own that clip, to give that clip, or to somehow get back at what was the problem that caused me to come about in the first place. Possibly my old man had the same problems. In fact, I know he did. Later on came up, I'll never forget the time he beat me bowling one day, left-handed, and he was a right-handed bowler. He did it just to show me who was boss. I'll talk about that someday. And I was working on a hook. He says, I'll beat you with a straight ball, left-handed. Give you 30 pins to spare. Well, he beat me by 47. You see, the it's emblazoned there. Who of us is... I mean, which one of us can stand in the shadow of Abraham Lincoln? Beard and all, beatnik. Yeah. Well, I'm standing there in the jewelry department looking at the scene there, and I'm weighing one possibility against the other. Well, I finally decided that maybe I'd better consider it for a while. And I left the jewelry department and went fooling around in the model airplane department for about 15 minutes for reasons of my own. I was hung on escape even then. Flight. Get away from it all. Fly. Go. And I'm looking at stick models, ROG. Rise off ground. You know the phrase, ROG models? Means rise off ground. There's the hand-launched model, and there's the ROG model. I'll never forget the time I got to know a kid who held the North American junior title for endurance model aircraft indoor ROG division. Talk about unsung heroes. How about unsung heroes? Did you hear about the guy that died today? He was the first guy that flew the Pacific. He didn't even make WPAT's newscast. He flew the wrong ocean. You see, no, that's true. He flew the Pacific, I think, a couple of days before Lindbergh flew the Atlantic. And any flyer will tell you the Pacific is a lot more flying than the Atlantic. And he died unsung. Well, that's the way life goes. You got to pick your place. You got to pick your... Believe me, Roger Maris was just another ball player with the Kansas City Athletics. With the New York Yankees, he's Roger Maris. It's a big difference. The Life magazine reporters didn't go out every afternoon to see the Kansas City Athletics on the expense account, but they every afternoon see Bobby
what's his name at second base there, the All-American boy? Richardson, you say his name is? Well, so it goes. So I'm this kid, see, I'm going through the jewelry department, Eddie. You got to get oriented here, of Woolworths. You know, it's a funny thing. Every time I see a Woolworths sign today, I warm inside. It's funny. I can't stay out of those places. It's really funny. I itch when I go in Sardi's. That's the difference between a guy that makes it. It really is. It honestly is. I'm telling you. It seriously is in our world. You got to get rid of your old skin. If I could learn to walk with clear eye, with straight back into Tiffany's. By George, within 2 weeks, I would be a Tiffany type. But when I think of getting a hold of a tie clip, where do you think I head? They still got the chromium number down there. With that obsidian pheasant rising from the field of purest green glass, they haven't changed that. Because, you see, I suspect that low-level objet d'art never changes. I believe that in the days of the Roman Empire, the Slavs were buying plastic roses. We never think of any Slavs around in the days that they were there. Don't forget they were there. If there's anything that is universal, it is us, the Woolworth crowd. We are universal. Believe me, there are more people walk in and out on an average, I would say in a year, in and out of those swinging doors on Woolworth's Times Square store than ever see the inside of the Metropolitan Museum of Art. And they go in for the same thing, just to rubberneck, to look at the wonders of civilization. Well, I get in there that day, that fateful day, and I'm making the scene. I'm going to pick out this chromium tie clip. I turn it down. I find myself in the airplane division. And then next to the airplane division is a great big thing. A big box. They don't do this in the dime store as much anymore. They do it in higher class places, but in those days it was a dime store gambit. It said grab bag. Mystery package grab bag. 25 cents. It's in the toy department. Mystery package grab bag. Throw down your quarter and you pick any package. And they were wrapped, you see. There were little ones, there were big ones. Guess what size I picked? I don't even have to tell you. That's right. And furthermore, guess how long it took me to pop with that quarter? I debated for about an hour over that tie clip for my old man's birthday. How long do you think it took me to debate over this thing there where the grab bag was? I don't think they have electronic equipment even today that can measure that kind of time lapse. I'd say it was about a quarter of maybe a third of a millisecond. I saw the sign said, grab bag, what's in these packages? And I popped. I gave the lady my quarter. Well, now, there's a funny thing about buying a package that is all wrapped, buying something you can't see. I learned something about reality, too, in those days, by the way, just making that scene. We will buy a wrapped package like 50 times quicker than we will buy an unwrapped one. Any kind of package, whether it be an international plan, whether it be a political platform, as long as it's wrapped nicely, we'll pop. The minute you start to know the facts about it, you're not interested because the facts are always the facts. I mean, you know, the less you can say on a political platform, the more you'll have people following you. Because the minute you start telling them, well, what about that gang down in Peru that you got a fist fight with? They don't want to hear that. They want you to say things like, well, what I'm going to bring you is truth, beauty. I'm going to bring you happiness. That's enough. I mean, you know, you don't want to hear any more. So I'm standing in front of the grab bag there, Eddie. I put down the quarter, and there was a lady who had frizzed hair. You know, the kind that, like a Brillo pad, sort of gray and blackish frizzed hair with rimless glasses, an angry, thin lady. And I go up to her, and I put the quarter down. She says, are you sure? I said, what do you mean? She says, are you sure you want to spend 25 cents on the grab bag? This old doll had been through the mill, you see. And I said,
well, there's a big package there. And she says, are you sure? Does your mother know you're going to spend the quarter? I said, I'm going to surprise her. She says, I guess you will. She says, is that your money? You know, there are some old dolls like that still left in dime stores. She says, is that your money? And I said, yes, it's my money. I saved it on the paper route. She says, all right. Clank. Down goes the quarter. She says, which one do you want? I said, this one. I picked one that was about 4.5 feet square. She hits the bell, and that was the end. Once the bell is hit, forget it. Boing, chung, in goes the quarter, the drawer, that was it. Well, now I got my package. Now, you don't open it in front of people. There's something about wrapped packages. You want to go into the hollow log somewhere and open them. Now, this is an interesting psychological problem, too. We won't talk about that, but it is. You want to do that. So I take this package, and I stick it under my arm, and I go down the thing, and I walk down the stairs through the jewelry department and out. I go down the street. I turn left on the street corner. I get into the line where they're waiting for the bus. I'm on my way home now, and I still got my package. I'm going insane, you know, wanting to know what's in it. I get into the bus. I sit down on the seat, and I hope no one sits with me. I'm sitting on a seat there, see, and nobody does. There's about 9 people on the bus. The bus takes off, and we go about 4 or 5 blocks. We get out sort of in the country, you know, with the vacant lots. I look around. I see nobody's watching, and I start opening the package. Should I go on? Do you want to hear it? I start opening the package. I rip one corner of it. I rip the other corner, and it was wrapped with this brown tape, you know, that they use in stores. Very tough stuff. So I'm ripping it up and down. I finally begin to edge it out. It is a gigantic Shirley Temple cutout book with party clothes and prom skirts and cashmere sweaters. Shirley Temple! I don't have to tell you that even then, I was not so much of a slob, but I'll tell you, even then, at that tiny age, when I was still cracking through the chrysalis stage, even then I would break out into a cold sweat and a rash at the mention of the name Shirley Temple. And so now I own a gigantic 4.5-foot cutout book of Shirley Temple in 17 obnoxious colors, all of which ran into the other ones. A rotten printing job. 25 centimes. 1/4 of a buck. Over 1/2 my worldly goods shot in one brief, wild, instantaneous spree. So I'm sitting there. It's difficult to tell you about this. You sit there and you don't know what to do. You don't know whether to yell and cry. At 9, you do, you know. Or whether to make the scene, as they would say today. Like what you always wanted and what you went in there for was a Shirley Temple cutout book. Well, I take the latter course. So, with great interest, I begin to look through the Shirley Temple cutout book. Just like I was interested in it. And I'm looking through this Shirley Temple book, and of course, my eyes are puddling up, and I'm about ready to pop right there in the streetcar, 2 bits down the drain. We are now about 19 blocks away from the dime store. By the way, the bus was a nickel. I have shot 30 cents and I've gotten nowhere. So I get out of the bus. On this funny moment, I walk 19 blocks back to the dime store. I go upstairs to the toy department. I stand in front of the box that says, gigantic grab bag, 25 cents. Anything in here, 2 bits. And there's the skinny lady with the black hair and the rimless glasses. And she says, have you opened your package? I said, yes. Do you want your quarter back? Yes. Boing. Reaches in, gives me a quarter. I hand her the Shirley Temple book, and without a word, I go back downstairs. The greatest lady I've met in years. Well, I get downstairs.
By now, I'm feeling funny, you know. I'm feeling all kinds of guilt things because I know it didn't make any difference, you know. She took that book back. It didn't make any difference. I had loused up. There's a much better word for it. I had done it, and I could not escape it. I get into the bus. I go about 12 and a half blocks, and a fat lady sits next to me. And without any preamble, she says, "What is that that's hanging on your sweater?" And I said, "What?" She says, "Hanging on your elbow." And I look down, and hanging on my elbow, my right elbow of my tartan plaid sweater, is an enormous dark blood orange solid glass and rhinestone brooch, which somehow had hooked itself on me in my trip through the jewelry department. I look at this. Oh, I says, "Oh, my pin." I take my pin off and I look at this fantastic thing, and it was the most beautiful thing I'd ever seen, being blood orange and lined completely with rhinestones and silver-plated lead. It weighed at least a pound and a half. Somehow it had hooked on me when I had brushed through the jewelry department. Well, 15 minutes later, I am home. I am sitting in the kitchen waiting for my mother to get home from the PTA. She comes into the door and I says, "Ma, I got a surprise for you." She says, "What?" I says, "I got a pin." And I gave her a blood red brooch lined with artificial diamonds and chromium plated lead that weighed a pound and a half. And she says, "This is beautiful." I said, "Yeah, I picked it out." She says, "Well, why do you give me this? It's your father's birthday." I said, "Well, I figured that Dad would prefer it if I gave you a present." Oh, what a rotten thing I was doing. Oh. And she says, "Well, that's very nice." And about a half an hour later, the old man came home. And my mother says, "Look what Genie did. He gave me this for your birthday." And he looked across the red cabbage and the meatballs at me. And he says, "Why, that's very nice. That is the best present you could have given me." I says, "Well," I thought it was very pretty. With becoming modesty, my kid brother was burned up because he got my father a 35-cent baseball glove. And he was really bugged. Obviously, I had scored big. I can't tell you the end of this. I just can't tell you the end of this. As a matter of fact, I won't tell you the end of this. There are some things...

0: $5 I'm not worth, and it's no use. I'm gonna burn. It's no use. I'm gonna lighten the fires, fellas. It's no use.
1: Well, I'll tell you briefly. Hold your hand on it there. We're going to need it. What happened? 10 minutes after my magnificent gesture, my mother is on the phone telling Aunt Teresa. She yells at my cousin Warren because he's never thoughtful like me. 15 minutes later, she's telling Aunt Clara, who is putting on my cousin Buddy, because he doesn't remember anybody's birthday but his own, and in fact, he thinks his birthday is like 45 days a month. 25 minutes later, she is talking to Aunt Kate, who 5 minutes later is burning my cousin Al in a very sensitive spot because he's a spoiled, rotten brat. She then tells my Aunt Min, who turns like a tiger on my cousin Cullum. One after the other, it's building up. By bedtime that night, I had become a legend in the family. The first true philanthropist the Shepherd family ever knew. That legend persists to this day. It is brought up time after time. The time Jeannie bought the pin for his mother on his father's birthday. Oh, there are things we will answer for. We will answer for the sins. We will all burn in the fiery furnace. It's no use, fellas. No use. Yes, no use. Look, fellas. You can't sing it off for me. You can't make contact any longer. It's too late. I am doomed.
2: Okay. I just wanted you to know what a rotten person I am. Just let you know how truly rotten a person can be. Speaking of rotten people, we have with us the Paper Book Gallery tonight. And they're about as rotten as they come. They're at 399 6th Avenue at 8th Street. And they have probably the insanest record collection in the Western Hemisphere. This is the kind of record collection, you know, where they say emergency sale. Have got to get rid of all the junk that's been in the basement for 9 years. We've got to get rid of it now for the space. This is the kind of stuff that doesn't even get in sales like that. This is the sort of thing that represents a compendium of human recording folly beyond comprehension. I might also say the sort of thing which 1,000 years from now, most of these records will be true collector's items. There is one record down there, for example, of 75 Croatians roller skating to the Croatian national anthem and whistling through their teeth in stereo. Fantastic record. Well, by the way, with Balkan record liners. So I would suggest you get down there and take a look at these records. If you buy one, they'll throw in any other in the house free and glad to do it. The Paper Book Gallery. Now, let's see. We also have with us American Heritage tonight. If you want to know about American Heritage, which is a magnificent... It's not a magazine, really. It's a hardcover magazine. It isn't, really. It's $3.95 an issue. Very expensive, very beautiful magazine. They would be more than pleased to send you a representative copy. They sell for $3.95 each and do not sell on the newsstand. They would love to send you a representative copy for $1. And it is a magnificent buck's worth, even if you can't stand history, which most of us can't stand because it has a tendency to nip at our hocks like the hounds of hell. I would suggest you send a buck to Hounds of Hell, W-O-R, that's $1 to American Heritage, W-O-R, New York, New York, in care of me, Friendly Fred, the sneaky person. Oh, I wonder where we're going to turn. Where do we go? Lorenzo Taft. Well, there was another guy, too, who made a big statue there in Jackson Park. What was his name? Gutzon Borglum. Is there such a name? There can't be a name like that. This sounds like a Bob and Ray name. Well, I'm a kid, you know, and there's a picture of what looks like a gigantic Greek golfer, a statue of an enormous Greek golfer wearing a pair of horns and a long concrete robe. And he has a wreath on one hand and what looks like a number three iron in the other. And there's a great big pennant. And under this thing, it says something like, repent. This big concrete Greek golfer. And my old man, after we'd passed the Lorenzo Tat statue, would say, that was done by Gutzon Borglum. I guess he got that in the Chicago Tribune along with the colonel, too. Gutzon Borglum. Was there a Gutzon Borglum? Oh, there couldn't have been. No, of course not. Impossible. But I'll tell you this, right in the heart of Jackson Park, there's a gigantic concrete Greek golfer holding a concrete wreath and a concrete number three mashie. And behind him is a big concrete flag that says repent. I don't know whether Gutzon Borglum was responsible for it, but by George, it burned itself into the consciousness and the subconsciousness of many a poor old repentant Chicagoan of that period. Time, keep your knees loose, that's all. Give him a low silhouette. And I would, well, it doesn't matter one way or the other, I suppose.

0: Are you okay now? Everybody cool? Everybody under control? What day is today, anyway? Wednesday? Very good. I mean, in this business, you do, not only do you not know what end is up, you rarely even know what day it is. But you always know the time. Now, this is the business of the trees in the forest, you know. You're really groovy on 32 seconds, 8.5 seconds, but you come up real quick to a guy on radio and shake him and say, what year is it? In fact, did I tell you what I heard the other day on one of the other stations? It was on WINS, in fact, the news station. And the guy was going, you know, they go along and along, they give the news 24 hours a day, and after a while, you know, it's just so... I really don't know how they do it. It must be a fantastic... your head must be just... after 8 hours of reading the same news stories, you must be out of your bird. But nevertheless, this one guy was going along, and he's reading an article or a piece of news about the mayor's office. And he kept saying, Mayor O'Dwyer. Mayor O'Dwyer today stated... All of a sudden, he stopped, and he said, Mayor O'Dwyer... Mayor... Mayor Lindsay today stated... Which is what I mean, you know. You get so hung up in this business that you never know. You know what time it is to the split second, generally. But as far as the years are concerned, forget it. Who's in the White House? Forget it. That's too big a scope. I mean, when you're deeply concerned with a Western Union clock that keeps ticking off the seconds and the milliseconds and all the time, they write down, how many of you guys have got a job where if you run 4 seconds longer on it than you should, it is written up in 4 to 6 copies, it is distributed to 37 offices. So ultimately, you know, you can come out here and say it's 1927 and nobody's going to write anything up about it. You could tell them it's the middle of January, nobody's gonna... But if you run 3.5 seconds longer than you should, Jerry Strobridge is going to type it up on his automatic transmission IBM triple-barreled typewriter, and it's going to be directed to offices all over the country. They get it in California, you know, all the RKO offices. Shepard ran 5.5 seconds again. So ultimately, you know, that's the big thing. You know, speaking of, that's one of the things we're going to do away with in our projected new monarchy. Really, we're going the time system is going to completely change, and we're going to bring back hourglasses. It's not easy to measure milliseconds on an hourglass. I think this is going to help a lot of us, really, you know. And we're going to have little hourglasses that you turn over on your wrist. You know, you can have a waterproof hourglass. You can have an automatic water glass that you don't have to turn. It keeps turning over by itself, you know. But one thing it will not have second hands on it. Absolutely none. And incidentally, speaking of changes that are coming about in the new Privy Council has been meeting on names for what used to be called the BMT and the IRT. And I agree that those are very plebeian names. They even have almost a physiological connotation that I don't like to hear. It's just a terrible, you know, I won't even pursue that any longer. It's a sickening thought. But they're old, very, very unimaginative names. How would you like the Royal State Railway? How does that sound, dude? We'll have that for one. And how about the International Imperial Cartage Corporation for the other one? You don't like that? Well, I mean, it's, and we'll take off those dull names like the A train, the B train. How about the Flying Staten Islander? Isn't that all more exciting than the A train? You know how they got the Flying Scot and the Dresden Special? Oh, that's a beauty. The Oriental Express. These are great names. But you can't get excited every morning getting on the F train. I mean, even that has connotations. I've heard terrible things. In fact, I saw one guy who filled in the whole thing, you know, one morning. He just wrote it in on the side of the car there. But I don't want to get in on that. That sort of thing will go. Will go. but these are all little repercussions. And somebody wrote me a nice note here, and we'd like to read this from the throne room here. These little throne side talks are going over quite well, and we notice a distinct lessening of public tension since we've been telling them what's been happening. A note says, Your Most Beneficent Majesty, in view of your plans of a court mistress, a humble subject would warn of, quote, over-attachment. And he includes a clipping about another monarch, General de Gaulle. It says, London, a nephew of former French President Charles de Gaulle says that the haughty general is totally, and we're quoting here, totally henpecked and completely dominated by his wife, Yvonne. remember, this is his nephew talking. He's been around the house a lot. You know, he doesn't see the general in the office, and he's around the house. He says, Alain de Gaulle wrote in a London magazine that, quote, Mrs. de Gaulle once told the general, and we quote here, you're running France, I'm running the house. Shut up. kind of puts it beneath the little package, doesn't it? Alain's article in the current issue of The People said Mrs. de Gaulle dilutes her husband's liquor with coffee and has complete control of the family budget. But it adds that the family still thinks of de Gaulle as le patron. Quote, the general isn't even allowed to see the account book in which his wife keeps a detailed account and record of their personal finances. She starts a new book each year and stacks the old ones in a wardrobe, which is locked. So jealous is she of her private domain that she has a habit of slipping a hair between the pages of these account books just to see if any curious person, meaning le patron, has taken a peep. well, you know, this is not uncommon, friends. Behind every great leader is almost always a shrew. In fact, and I'm not putting Mrs. de Gaulle down, I don't know her personally, but we're just taking this article at face value. However, it has been my real experience that I have known many people who have been really top driving, tough public people, and behind them is this Medea. You know, a lady who likes, who makes Minerva look like she's got a real nice hairdo. In fact, wasn't it Minerva who had the snakes? No, who was it? Medusa, that's right, had the snakes coming out all over the top of the head, yeah. Of course, Electra, this is a classic example. After all, for the crowd, probably Orestes looked like a real tough guy. I mean, he was knocking down the palace and charging the troops. Yeah, and behind him was little old Electra there, a nice, pretty little lady with the black dress, carrying that jug on her shoulder, and she was bowling the pins, and he was, taking the shots. Well, there's been recent ones in our history. From what I've read recently, the late Jack Kennedy had his hands full from time to time. I'll just throw that out for what it's worth. So this is not that uncommon, so we're going to watch this very carefully in our domain. I understand Madame Pompadour used to give the king his what for occasionally when he got out of line. This is a common, a traditional thing, and there's no getting around it. So, I just thought you ought to know. Lee, would you please do this? George Age, wrote a beautiful piece on that. And if you'll look it up for me in here, it's the story of the politician who was not a hero at home. So if you'll look this up, while we're looking this up, I'll go on. It's in the table of contents, I think. You know, speaking of trivia, and much of what George Age wrote, this great trivia, I am going to ask you a question now tonight. It just came up. Thing came in the mail. And I'm going to ask you a rhetorical. You better get in there, because I think you can get a couple of them in there. I'm going to ask you a question. How many of you know? I'm sure that all of you have heard the expression, wrong way Corrigan. You've heard the expression. They always say, boy, he really pulled a wrong way Corrigan that time. You've heard that many times? Well, how many of you know who Wrong Way Corrigan was and what he actually did, why he was called Wrong Way Corrigan? This is not a nostalgia program tonight at all. It has to do with the... You know, I think there's about three or four levels of history. I've always thought this, that there's the top level of history, which is the big international stuff. You know, this is the stuff you learn in school. You read about what battles were fought and what great bills were passed and what the treaties were made with this country and who was elected president and so forth. That's official history. Then there's secondary history, which could be called the inside story of the United Nations. This is it. But it's still about official stuff. So the guy wrote a big book about what Neville Chamberlain really said to Adolf Hitler at Munich. Okay, that's inside big history. And then there's the third level of history, which is rarely recorded except in tabloid newspapers. And this is the kind of history which really makes up our lives. Really, the real history. The history of life, really. And Corrigan is a guy who was in that history. No, he's not in any history book, I'm sure, you know. And yet everybody knows his name. And I'm sure that there are a lot of guys in history books that nobody knows their name. In other words, they were involved in official events, and so there they are, they're listed there, they're on the table there, third from the end, at the signing of the Treaty of Ghent. Something, you know, that kind of stuff. But nobody knows who they are, but yet there they are, officially ensconced in history. But a guy like Douglas Corrigan, his name, he did something so peculiar, and something caught on. He did one of the rarest of all things. It is extremely rare that a person's name enters the language. That is really rare. I can't think of many people. A few fictional characters this has happened to, like Babbitt, as an example. It's a fictional character created by Sinclair Lewis. McCarthy, McCarthyism. This is one of the rare cases of a real man whose name has become part of the language. Volt. It's quite common in technical and or slash scientific things like ampere. You know, there was a Mr. Ampere and Mr. Volt. Volta. This is quite common. Gauss is another one. Henry. This is another one. Speaking of historical names, this is WOR New York. And if you will, please, George, hit the ding-dong there, if you will. Palisades Amusement Park. We have a little thing here. It says this Saturday and Sunday at Palisades, the natural gas is on hand. The difference, the sulfonics. Free at Palisades Amusement Park, the big holiday weekend show. Now, you notice that nobody knew who Corrigan was. Of course, I'm sure a lot of people do. Two guys called in and said they knew who Corrigan was. Well, I'll tell you who Corrigan, and why I'm mentioning Douglas Corrigan. A listener sent me something that is really going to be in an official place on the old bookshelf there where I keep all my officials. The kind of stuff you really like to have. You know, you get all kinds of books that you think it's going to be great to have, like the complete works of Henry James, and you stick it up on your bookshelf, and baby, there it stays. I mean, it makes a great doorstop, and it catches dust. And the stuff you'd really like to have, like, for example, the collected works of Superman, which would be kind of nice to have. Quotations by Charlie Chan from great movies. This is the kind of stuff that that you constantly pick up and look at. And he sent me, this listener, sent me this book. And it's in such a mint condition that it's even in the dust jacket. And there it is, there's the dust jacket, and it shows on the cover Douglas Corrigan, a picture of him. And behind him is his aircraft flying along there. You can see the water underneath it. And the name of the book is That's My Story. And I'll bet they didn't print 50 of them in its day. And what makes it even more valuable, take a look at this, George. Inside of it is Douglas Corrigan's autograph. It says, to whoever it is, I don't know who Mason Latow is, but it says, to Mason Latow, Douglas Corrigan, 1739. Now, I'm just curious if any of you guys out there are autograph cuckoos who are interested in autograph collecting. Probably some of you have got catalogs. What is Douglas Corrigan's autograph worth? I mean, the name of a guy who's entered the language. And where is he? Whatever happened to him? Is he alive? Does anybody know whether he's alive? If he's alive, what's he doing? Well, I'll tell you who Douglas Corrigan was, for those of you who don't know who he was. Douglas Corrigan did something which is probably the single most remarkable feat in all the history of recorded history of aviation. And that includes the Lindbergh flight. The single most remarkable thing. Now, I'll tell you this as a flyer. I mean, what he did is so staggering that that any flyer today would just, you just sweat. You sweat bullets if anybody suggests that you do what he did. I mean, you couldn't comprehend doing it. He flew from America to Europe. He flew in a second-hand single-engine Curtiss Robin, which at that time, which was in 1938 or 39, I guess he flew this thing, that aircraft was at that time older than the aircraft that Lindbergh flew. This is a really old airplane. I mean, he flew it the second hand old clunker, a Curtiss Robin, and of course he flew it nonstop. Now, what added even more to it was at the time when Lindbergh made his flight. Lindbergh's flight was a well-prepared flight. I mean, they built the aircraft for him. He ordered this aircraft that was especially built for that kind of flight. And he felt that he could do it. It had all kinds of special, at that time, what was considered the advanced equipment in it. It had special fuel tanks and so on. And the wing loading was designed especially for long endurance flying rather than quick takeoffs and landings. As you know, there's a big difference in airplanes, just in the subtle design of dihedral and lift and loading and so on. And Lindbergh's aircraft was built for the purpose. And when he took off from, I guess it was Roosevelt Field, I think, in Long Island, he took off and had, of course, backing. He actually had backers behind him. And more than that, he had the official approval of everybody concerned, including the government, to do it. Well, Wrong Way Corrigan couldn't get anybody behind him at all. I mean, forget it, you know. He could get, and he had no money at all. This was the Depression. He had totally broke. And he had this old used aircraft, this old Curtiss Robin, and he couldn't get the government to approve a flight in this old thing. I mean, it was obviously, well, that's all right, I'll find it then. It was obviously about to be suicide, and the government is not going to approve suicide. And so they would not give him the okay. So they gave him the permission to fly from the East Coast to the West Coast, though, you know, by jumps. He got this permission. And so he took off, and by George, 28 hours later, he comes down into Europe and claims that he went the wrong way. He made a navigational error. That was what his whole thing was. It was a navigational error. Well, what's made me believe for years why he never really made it, why people really didn't talk about it, you know, he didn't get as big as Lindbergh and all these people, was because he truly was a modest guy. He didn't stand up on balconies and make simple boyish statements about truth and motherhood. He didn't. He didn't do any of this stuff. And in fact, he was the basis, I suspect, for a short story that James Thurber wrote about a guy that flew around the world and wore, he had this leather jacket, and all he did was fly this airplane. You remember that story, Lee? Fly around the world, and whenever they kept asking him something, he'd say, oh, knock it off, who cares? They'd say, well, don't you say something about motherhood or anything? Oh, motherhood, yeah, that old bag? Oh, boy, you're going to tell me as I say that? He said, well, aren't you going to say something for the kids of America? The kids of America, a bunch of louts. and that was Thurber's thing. Of course, this is basically the writer's jealousy of the man who does things, I'm afraid. I hate to do a little pinpricking of Thurber, but, you know, it kind of shines through. But do you want to hear the opening page of Douglas Corrigan's book? It was totally written by himself. And inside the frontispiece, it says, I hope this isn't boring. It's a fascinating character, poor old Corrigan. It says, they kind of apologize for it. It says, he is not a polished professional writer, and there was no ghostwriter involved. It says, this is the unvarnished and, at many places, awkward life story. In other words, he just sort of wrote it down, see, which makes it even greater. It says, a guileless book, naive, open, candid, and alive with the spontaneous humor which comes out of a man who never thought of himself as a hero or a writer. And he just did this thing. And you'll hear the opening lines of this book. Kind of gives you the idea. It's called That's My Story. It was in the afternoon of August 25th, 1938, that I landed my Curtiss Robin on the gravel runway of the municipal airport at San Antonio, Texas, and taxied over in front of the hangars. There was quite a crowd of people assembled who'd come out to get a first glimpse of the flyer who couldn't read a compass correctly, even after 12 years of flying. I shut off the motor, climbed out of the plane, closed the cabin door, pulled the handle shut, thereby locking myself out and leaving the keys inside. Now, Lindbergh would never have said a thing like that, you know. After doing that, I turned around and couldn't help from grinning because the people were all laughing and shouting and waving wildly and asking to see my compass. The first person to greet me was Wilmark Marvin,
1: one of my boyhood friends. Now, that's the big difference. Who greets Lindbergh? Oh, the president of France. I mean, somebody very official. Who greets him? Wilmark Martin, one of my boyhood friends. Wilmark introduced me to the mayor and a lot of other people. Well, that's what I mean by naive. And by this time, the newsreel cameramen and newspaper reporters and photographers were taking pictures of everything and asking dozens of questions. The mayor, the airport manager, and the reception committee all shook hands with me, and while this was going on, I was able to stop and say hello to Mr. and Mrs. Marvin and Wilmark's sister Elizabeth. Well, it's a great primitive book. The idea that he was going to say to Mr. Wilmark's sister Elizabeth, I said hello to them. Well, now, this came in the mail, and I can only say I want to thank the guy. He rode the plane all the way to Ireland, and it was this Curtis Robin. Now, for those of you who don't know what a Curtis Robin is, one of the great classic monoplanes of all time. In fact, the Curtis Robin is to the airplane what the Model A is to cars. You know that that everybody who knows anything at all about cars knows that the Model A is sort of a great all-time classic. Everybody looks for Model A's in the junkyard, and you still see a lot of them, you know, driving around. Well, that's also true of Curtis Robins, that there are Curtis Robins flying, quite a few of them, but they go way, way back, and the first Curtis Robins were built about the time of the Model A, actually. They roughly were the same time period. They were in the late 1920s, I guess, from the history of the aircraft. And it was built by the Curtis Corporation, the Curtis Robin. And it was a high-wing, fixed landing gear biplane with that big old engine, that single fan sticking out in front, and a very long, thin fuselage. That's a good picture of it. It's a classic airplane. And it really is the airplane that looks exactly like what you build when you build a model airplane. Just a model airplane. And that's what the Curtis Robin was. I don't know offhand, I don't have any technical information, I don't even want to pop off with it. I don't know the horsepower of the conventional Curtis Robin. Does anybody know out there the horsepower of the Curtis Robin, so you can get an idea what kind of an airplane it was? It was a very light plane. It was not much bigger than any of the contemporary Cherokees that are flying around. And incidentally, a less rugged aircraft than the Ryan, which was the aircraft that Lindbergh flew. I'll give you another question. You want to hear some trivia? How about

aircraft have always fascinated me and the people who fly them. So don't think for a minute that I was a grown-up walking around guy at the time any of this happened. I'm serious, because the people have a tendency to think that if you mention the Civil War, you must have been at Appomattox, you know. But here is one of the most famous transatlantic flights. What famous nightclub comic made a whole big thing about flying the Atlantic at the time when, you know, all this was going on, in an airplane that was famous for what? Now, that's a two-edged question. Who was the nightclub comic? And he was very big in New York nightclubs. And in fact, he even did some television. He just died a couple of years ago. He did some TV. I think he's dead. I don't want to go out and say that, but I believe he is. But he was a famous nightclub comic. Who was he? How about that for a trivia? That's real trivia. And it was a whole big story. They had all over the country, they had big news stories about it, and the aircraft, and he was going to fly with another guy. The other guy was going to co-pilot, and he was flying the Atlantic. Who was that? I'm waiting. Now I'll ask you another question. Who was the famous flyer that had only one eye? Famous flyer with one eye. How about that one? Here's another one. Who was the famous flyer who was always pictured? He had a pet. He always carried this good luck pet with him that was kind of his symbol. Who was he and what was the pet? He was famous for that, absolutely. He was always pictured with this animal. And very dashing. He was the total epitome of the Superman dashing type flyer. He had the white high-water pantsyou know, with the black puttees. He had a black leather jacket with a big white scarf, big goggles. This guy was famous. He was roughly at the same time of the woman, Amelia Earhart. Now, here we're getting some of the answers. We'll see. What happened to Lee? Did she just leave? Oh, here it is. Did you get the name of the guy? Well, hold it up. What is it? Just give me his initials. I'll tell whether he's right. Tailspin. What's Tailspin? What's that got to do? Oh, that's a comic strip. What's this got to do with it? I didn't ask any questions about comic strips. I can't hear you. I see. All right. I repeat the question. Apparently you confused the question. What was the famous nightclub comic who was flying the... That wasn't Tailspin Tommy. He was not a nightclub comic. A famous nightclub comic who was flying the, who was going to fly the ocean. I don't know whether he did it or not. Never hear about that. But it was a whole big thing, and it's in aviation history because of the thing he was attempting to do and the special aircraft that he was going to fly it in. I'll give you a clue. The aircraft that he was going to fly it in was famous for one very interesting thing. The wings were to be totally filled with what? No, not fuel. No, not booze. He wasn't that type. But who was he? Here she goes. I think she's got it now. Tailspin Tommy. Good Lord. Forget comic strip characters. I'm talking about real characters here now. You notice most people relate to the artificial ones. They think, a lot of people think the Red Baron is a character in Peanuts. That's correct. That's absolutely right. That's right. That's always right. Yeah. That's exactly right. Two guys out there got it. The nightclub comic, one guy, he knew all of it. The nightclub comic was Harry Richmond. And he was going to fly the Atlantic in an aircraft that had in it, in the wings, ping pong balls. Well, the object of the ping pong balls was, of course, if he was forced down, the aircraft would float. I mean, it's very obvious. And he was, by the way, speaking of ping pong balls, and I don't know what made me think of that, but did you read the piece in the paper about how they're trying to raise this Staten Island ferry that sunk over here in the river? And they got the idea of how to do it from an old Donald Duck comic strip. It seems that Donald Duck...

raised a sunken boat in some comic strip by putting ping pong balls in the hull, and it came to the top. So they tried to do this. And do you know that the process that uses the ping pong balls that raises hulls of ships is patented, and Donald Duck is listed as the patentee? That's right. Donald Duck has a patent. You can't put this kind of history down. Now, somebody else, he called in also and said the flyer, the very famous flyer, who was had one eye, was Wiley Post. Now, I'm going to ask you some more Wiley Post questions. And the most important, of course, about Wiley Post is, how did he get famous? What did he do? Why was he a famous flyer? And secondly, he was killed in an air crash. I will tell you that. Who was killed with him? Were they all calling in with that? That is one of the most famous ones. Who was killed with him? The guy that was killed with him, I'll give you a clue on that. Do you know who that is, George? Well, did you know then? You don't know who was killed with him? Well, oh, you know. Then you do know. Yeah. Well, I'll tell you the thing about him he was also an airplane cuckoo, this person. He loved aircraft, and he was a close friend of Wiley Post. And he, at that time, was the biggest star, really the biggest star, reading the histories of Variety at that time. He was the biggest star in showbiz, probably the biggest star in the business at the time. He was a tremendously big star. And he was killed with Wiley Post. And where was he killed? Where did the crash occur? Now, how's this for a mind with trivia? Now, there's a lot of this. You know, airplanes, you know, it always has amazed me at how quickly the most important stuff that happens in any given field is kind of buried in the dust and the trivial file. And years later, a few years later, in fact, people are frantically trying to find out this information, but the contemporary people don't think it's important enough to say. Now, an example of that is that there's very little real information around about the people who flew airplanes. Aircraft, you know, airplane flying, it's hard to believe that, that's correct, that the man who was killed with him was Will Rogers, and they were killed in Alaska. They were killed on takeoff. The aircraft was about to take off, and it was a float plane. And they got the aircraft off the water a ways, and apparently she lost power on takeoff. And she ducked. What they did, it ducked. This is what they call ducking in amphibious parlance. In other words, when she came down, instead of gliding down, the pontoons dug in, flipped over, and that was the end of the ball game. But that's what happened with that aircraft. What was the name of the aircraft? Well, that's one of the most famous airplanes in history. I mean, it's like the Spirit of St. Louis, so it is not an esoteric question. What was the name of that airplane? You see, in those days, they named airplanes, like the Spirit of St. Louis. That was a famous airplane. And there were others, like the GB was a famous airplane. And what was the name of Wiley Post's airplane? It was a very famous plane. That brings up another question. The name of the guy who had the pet in him all the time. He always had a pet with him. And I remember one thing about this guy. I always remember this. I was a little kid, and my father was a real airport cuckoo. Maybe this is why, to this day, I'm fascinated by airports. Every time I go near an airport, I want to go over to the airport. And even as a flyer, when I fly around the countryside, I see an airport down below me. I want to land on the airport because I like being at the airport. And I like to get at the airport. Here I am, I'm flying an airplane, and I like to get at the airport and watch airplanes. That's a little underground group of people who go to airports and just sit and watch planes. There's something very satisfying. It's a deep need. You see that airplane go up, it feels groovy. And you see them come down. You see them come down in that long approach, and they're crabbing a little into the wind, and they see those flaps come down, a little side slip, and then that last instant when he just flares out of the...

Fine shows. Not for those people who have occasionally had doubts about their life. We would like to suggest that if you're one of these people, that you tune to another channel quickly. So Sly will be dangerous, if not decisive. Have you ever had the feeling, ever so slightly, when you're taking a shower, maybe sometime in the morning, that you'd like to just give it all up? Just go to seed. Just go to pot. I don't mean that kind of pot, friend. But right now, at this minute, if you have that problem, I want you to say the following phrase. Maui no kamoe. Say it again. 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

at you seriously. 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

character right out of a Somerset mall now. Maybe Joseph Conrad, the outcast of the islands.

little kid, I can remember my mother. With that radio we had on the refrigerator. It's got a busted plastic case. She's wearing her rump sprung, Chinese red, orange chenille bathrobe. With those aluminum rheostats in her hair, and she's got those two Brillo pads in her hand. Looking out of the window over the great vast wastenesses of the Midwest, the crisscrossed clotheslines of eternity. And once in a while, her sink that she was working over would go, and up would come somebody's apple core from down the street. And that radio would be playing Bing Crosby singing.

table, knocking down my oatmeal. He had this oatmeal with these little rubber lumps in it. Bing Crosby would sing on, and my mother would look out over the windows. I remember asking her, "Ma, where is Sweet Leilani?" She'd say, "Somewhere." Where Dorothy L'Amour lives eternally. Where John Hall clings to palm trees and the wind blows and his hair never gets mussed. Where there are heavenly flowers. Maui no ka'oe. How would you like to go to a great school when you're a kid? That's in a tropical paradise. Compare this with your school. I went to the Warren G. Harding School. It was on the one side bounded by a dump and on the other side a 4-mile-long swamp filled with dead frogs and moose. This is a grade school on the island of Maui where kids never have seen a snowflake. And there's never a discouraging word. And they don't sing songs about taking a trip to Indianapolis. Maui no ka'oe.

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They've lived there forever. Nothing but crystal clear water all around and darting tropical fish. And John Lavoie and Angie and Julie, who's 3. And big old Tom. Beatrice, Clarence. Probably right this minute, right this very minute, as you're watching this. 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That's all they do is just sing. Just sing. One picks it up, carries it on. The other one puts down the ukulele and drinks a little beer and then joins in again. Just so easy and soft. This is what most people think of when they think of Eden.

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0: Bing Crosby sings on from the top of the refrigerator. 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
1: And it's less to mention.
0: You can just feel the excitement in the air.
1: I wonder.
0: That steam rising from the ground. That volcanic soil. About 30 yards away, the surf roaring in. McKenna Point. John Luai and family gathered to celebrate a third birthday. Yeah, there it is. The pig. 150 pounds of roast pork. It's been roasting quietly there now for 6 hours. That's little Mabel. 1 year and a half. Celebrating a luau.

0: Time for a little lunch.
1: Oh, boy. Just take a look at that tree ripens. That's a
0: sun-ripened pineapple.
1: This baby was in a field about 20 minutes ago, and it's still warm from the sun. Look at that juice coming out. Look at that.
2: Woo-hoo!
1: Oh. You know, I'll tell you, if you've never had a field-ripened pineapple, you have never tasted pineapple. This is fantastic. This, by the way, is a Japanese pineapple knife, which is probably the most popular utensil on the entire island of Maui, with the possible exception of a swizzle stick. And incidentally, they're generally used together. I mean, you know, the swizzle stick. They use pineapples in everything here. You eat them, you throw them, you put them in your drinks, you live with them. Some natives even marry them. This is a beautiful one. It's time for lunch. I'm going to cut off a chunk of this now. See, here's the way you do it now. Then you just cut this off like this, see? Watch this. Move it around like that, see? This is a trick that we islanders learn early in our lives, you know? It's like opening a can of beer back on the mainland. There. There's a slice of magnificent pineapple. How do you like this beach? This is one of the five great beaches of the world. You know, if you're a beach cuckoo, you've probably heard about this beach. This is the beach at Honolulu, which is considered one of the greatest beaches, certainly in the Hawaiian Islands, and quite possibly the entire world. What a fantastic beach. There's hardly a soul here. And it's on the island of Maui. It's about, maybe 10, 15 minutes outside of the town of Lahaina. Lahaina town. Lahaina town, rather. Lahaina, right on the coast. You know, sitting here at this beach, my old man would flip if he saw me sitting on the beach at Honolulu. Because he was a fantastic beach cuckoo. I mean, you know, some guys love the forests, other guys love mountains, other guys love cars. Well, my old man, his idea of total heaven was a beach. And as a matter of fact, I suspect there are a lot of people who think of heaven as that way, you know, just an endless white beach, nothing but rolling surf, sun beating down. Oh, he'd flip if he saw me here. Take a look at those surfers over there. Boy, now there's a sport for you. And you know, like all great beach cuckoos, my old man was a specialist, you know, in water sports. And today everybody's a specialist. You know, you get guys that are snorkelers, scuba divers, people who go out after coral. Nobody just goes and sits on a beach anymore, you know. Underwater people, guys that are long distance swimmers. Boy, look at those surfers out there. Well, my old man was a specialist. As a matter of fact, he was one of the great performers of all time in his specialty. He was ahead of his time. Oh, he was fantastic. He had a specialty that in his day and place really had meaning. Yeah. Oh, pineapple's fantastic. My old man's specialty was the inner tube. He was the greatest inner tube man of his day. And there used to be a lot of arguments, you know, among inner tube men as to what was the best inner tube for long distance work or for short distance freestyle inner tube work. As a matter of fact, my old man was a stunt inner tube man. He used to do a lot of stunting in his inner tube. And he always felt that the Allstate Sears Roebuck inner tube was the best all-around inner tube for stunt work. Although he used to admit that the Firestone was a good long-distance inner tube, he was strictly an Allstate man. And he used to keep his inner tube down in the basement in a special place, see, when he wasn't performing. And it was a great inner tube. It was a size 660 by 16, you know, big, fat, brown inner tube. And it was covered completely with patches. Must have had 500 patches on it, see, you know, green, yellow, red. That baby was vulcanized so much you could hardly see the original rubber, which was black. And I could still see him now when he was at the height of his powers, when he was really working. The old man lay back in the inner tube, you know. He'd look around. He always wore a straw hat when he was doing his top stunt work. Lay back there. The sun would blow him, you know, the wind. He's moving up and down. And he'd wave into the beach. Hi, King! Floating in the sun. And he would sing. One of the very few inner tube men who, while he was working in the inner tube, also played the ukulele and sang. Very good. He used to sing, Red Sails in the Sunset, la da da da da da. And none of us could touch his inner tube. My kid brother, me, that inner tube was his. And you know how kids are, they get proud of their old man. I used to think he could do anything. I wonder how many of you feel that about your old man. You know, he could do anything. He was like a god. He could hurl thunderbolts if he wanted to, see? And I'll never forget his finest day as an inner tube man. We used to live about a mile from Lake Michigan. And our beach was right in between a soap factory, three steel mills, a foundry, and a place that made cooking oil. That was the beach. And the water would come in, you see, in these slow, undulating waves. And on top of the water was this thick crud of detergent, used cooking oil, floating beer cans, blast furnace dust. In fact, on that beach, walking on water was not much of a miracle. And, you know, you could just walk out maybe 20, 30 feet and never get your feet wet, just walk on the surface. And it was always along the beach, there was always an incrustation of dead yellow perch. You know, who finally gave up and says, oh, forget it, and they floated into the shore. And that was the old man's beach. He'd love it. He'd come running down the sand. His inner tube was all blown up, ready for action. He'd wade out into that crud, and he would launch his inner tube. He'd just push it out. And, you know, there's a trick in getting into an inner tube. And he would slowly lower himself into the inner tube. Me and my kid brother would watch him. What a great performer. They don't make them like that anymore, you know. I mean, real serious performers. And then came that day. I'll never forget that. The day that he reached his finest hour, and at the same time, it was the blackest day of his beach life. We were all sitting around the beach, see, just like this, a nice day. A few dead fish, a couple of dead toads over there. There you can see a beer can out there. And the old man launches his inner tube, just like any other day, see? He gets about 15, maybe 30, 40 feet offshore, floating real good. Sun was shining, and he made a classic mistake that all performers make once in their life. I mean, there's not a surfer out here today who hasn't made a classic one mistake in his life, which he regrets as a surfer. This was the old man's big mistake. Never forget it. It became a family legend, in fact. I could see him now. He floated out about 15, 20, 30 feet. My mother, she takes out the picnic basket, you know, breaks out the potato salad. We had, you know, the usual picnic stuff, potato salad, hot dogs, Twinkies. I was in the middle of my Twinkie stage. The old man's freezer full of beer is sitting over there, which kept him going as a performer. He needed that. And she's fixing up the lunch, and all of a sudden she says, where's your dad? My kid brother says, he's out there. And he was. He had been caught by an undertow. And he was floating out to sea. Well, we ran down to the beach. You know, the kids, oh, there was a lot of people out there. Hey, Dad! Dad! Come back! Hey, Dad! Your brother started to cry. And the whole crowd on the beach, 12,000 of them, rushed down to the water. And they were looking out with fantastic horror because a tremendous current had caught the old man. And now he's about a half a mile out to sea. He's floating all the way to Manistee, Michigan. And he doesn't even know it. You can hear his ukulele playing. And he's waving his straw hat. Red sails in the sunset. You can hear him singing. All of a sudden, this lifeguard jumps down from his lifeguard tower. He says, "What's that idiot doing out there?" He's talking about my dad. But then he takes a boat, and he turns on a motor, and he rushes out all the way out to where the old man was. The old man doesn't even know it yet. He gets about 50 feet from the old man, and he hollers, "Hey, you fool, what are you doing?" He made his classic mistake. He never forgot it. In fact, I think it was at that moment that his life began to go downhill. He stood up in his inner tube. That's the one thing you don't do in an inner tube. There was a brief pause, and then it went clunk. You could see a big column of water. And there's nothing but his straw hat floating with the inner tube. The lifeguard dove in. And a couple of seconds later, he's gone back in the boat. You could see the old man. He looked littler somehow. The waves had taken his inner tube out. 5 minutes later, he's on the beach, and thousands of people are standing around watching. And that lifeguard, he's a big, tall guy, you know, with wavy blonde hair. About 22 years old, he plays tackle for the Chicago Bears. It's on his off-season scene. He looks at the old man and he says, "That was the dumbest thing I ever saw anybody do! What are you trying to do, you nut?" The old man didn't say nothing. He just sat down and said to my mother, "How about some potato salad?" He never got in an inner tube again. It's the end of his career. And even to this day, I can see that inner tube. When I look out to sea, I can see it floating off into the horizon, endlessly. And I remember the day the old man ended his career.

starts to go down. That twilight begins on the island of Maui. Everybody relaxes even more, if that's possible. I start trotting home for supper. In Lahaina. What is supper? Well, papaya. Baked mahi-mahi. Which is Hawaiian dolphin. They come home from their shops. And you can hear millions of minor birds. They're flown back to Lahaina from the mountains. They spend the night in the banyan tree. Right in the center of town. About 200 yards from the ocean. Where the old New England sailors used to come in. With their Hawaiian girls and their casks of whale oil. The twilight seemed to go on forever. Colors changing. And somewhere, another Hawaiian family is beginning a luau on the island of Maui. They're opening up the first bottle of Prima beer. Why don't you just look around your place right now this minute and say to yourself, I do want to go to pot. Just once. Let it all hang out. Maui. Nuka'ai. Just the typical little American community. Lying out there in the middle of the Pacific. Maui. Nuka'ai. There's nothing better than Maui.

listen, I wish I could sing the second chorus there for you. I have an unbelievably great set of lyrics for the second chorus, which I learned in the Signal Corps. Oh, boy, gee. And if you're over 21 and can guarantee that you're a genuine art student, I'd be glad to send you an illustrated copy of these lyrics. Just great for just knocking them right on their duff at the next party you go to. I'm forever the dee. La la dee la. La la la la. Would you, before we get started here, I have a little ritual I'd like to obey here, please. Would you please, before we get started, I'd like to clear the sinuses. Bring it on there. No, that's it. Now bring it up. Oh, I did. Hello, Dr. Jazz. Hello, Central. Give me Dr. Jazz.

Very good. You like that, huh? So I would like to, just at this time... I'm going to read. You see, I have spies all over. Now, I suspect that my chief function in society is what should be the function, I think, of any artist that's working in any society, is to report to the people around him what's going on. See, because most people are involved. See, an artist is I guess you'd call it an artist. It's hard to say what an artist is, really. That an artist, really, in a general sense, is a person, or a person, I guess you'd have to call an artist generally, is a person who reflects and translates his time into a viable form. Now, what is a viable form? Well, a novel that you can carry around. You can't carry around people's lives, but you can carry around a novel which translates and codifies and compresses the time, and it's an honorable function. It can also be highly controversial. It can also be very frustrating, because quite often the populace doesn't want to have his time translated. I mean, we're living in the days of advancing boobery on all fronts. Oh, yes, the boob is in the saddle, and he is running full tilt. And incidentally, I'd like to point out that the boob is often the one that proclaims himself to be anti-boob. Listen carefully to what we are saying, which reminds me, this is WOR New York, speaking of knavery, I mean boobery. But the whole problem of... of advancing clodism, which has been, you know, the back in the early 60s, I came up with a phrase that's now in most dictionaries, and it was actually used by a president in one of his actual press meetings. I came up with this phrase when I was on a show here late at night. How many of you remember the phrase creeping meatballism? Well, that phrase was used, that was gained great currency, and is in the Dictionary of American Slang and Usage now. And I'm delighted to say, you know, there it is. But creeping meatballism was a thing I defined in those days as the creeping belief in mediocrity as a positive virtue. Now, I'd come up with that even before Tiny Tim had arced across the horizon in a fizzling arc. I came up with that even before Bette Midler had made her giant bid for total mediocrity in a dynamic, echo-chambered sense. And so this, I think, is coming now to total fruition. In other words, you couldn't say anything like that today. The creeping meatballism is a big problem today, because it's so much part of our life that, after all, how can a meatball complain about creeping meatballism? In other words, subtly we've all been turned into a curious kind of meatball. Now, I've felt for a long time, you know, that the people who think that the invasion of the barbarians, which is what happened supposedly at the time of the fall of Rome, would be in our time not quite as clean cut. In other words, the barbarians don't come riding into town on gigantic war steeds wearing leather buskins and with enormous beards floating behind them. That the invasion of the barbarians would happen when we ourselves slowly turn into barbarians. And in short, we invaded ourselves. And none of us are immune. So don't think because your fantastic education has set you apart and above and beyond that, that no, it's not so, that we're all part of the time, the zeitgeist, the total oeuvre. And we are all, either, you have your choice, either you're a meatball or you're the gravy.
And they're inseparable. What is meatball without gravy, and what is gravy without meatballs? So, in the end, creeping meatballism has sort of taken over the whole of our time, Western world, really, in a sense. And don't think for a minute that it's stopped there. Did you find creeping meatballism in many parts of the rest of the world galloping? In fact, they invented it. The meatballism that came out of certain parts of the Middle East, and the East, too, for that matter, is legend. I mean, truly legend. So here we're sitting here now. And to counteract I suppose you might say, the fictionalization of our world, and give you an idea that there's that in some ways the truth of a thing can be unbelievably more interesting than the, let's say, your average fictional account of the truth. Now, you've heard this many times. People say, well, you know, truth is stranger than fiction. You hear this all the time. But nobody really believes it, because they figure, you know, if I go down and see this new big show down there at the Warner Brothers Cinema 8 or whatever the hell it is you're going to see, that's far more exciting and far more intriguing than anything you can be involved in. No way. It's just to see what the artist does, the guy that puts this film off for you. He just takes a slice of something, adds a few little corny touches to it, and then shoots it on the back lot. And let's take the idea of an earthquake. Now, did you ever see the movie Earthquake? That's nothing compared to a real earthquake. Did you see The Towering Inferno? Well, did you notice that hardly anybody sweat in The Towering Inferno? Well, the point, the thing is that in a real Towering Inferno, it's far more exciting than in the movie version of The Towering Inferno. For one thing, there's a hell of a lot more smoke. Did you notice they didn't seem to get much smoke in the places where they were? No, because you wouldn't have even seen Paul Newman most of the time. I mean, it was just a lot of flames, but it was a very strange bunch of flames. They didn't make any smoke, and it's the smoke that kills people in these big fires. Not the flames, it's the smoke, as any good fireman will tell you. But that's too messy, and also doesn't photograph well. I mean, just a big cloud of smoke, a lot of people running around, that doesn't photograph very well. So the fictional account of a fire is always less intriguing than, and in fact, less exciting and less lethal than the real thing. Now, I'd like to suggest that this not only happens in big so-called blockbuster movies, but what if I started out with a television drama that showed this lady sitting in her kitchen. And let's say she's played by, take somebody who's playing everything these days on television, Ann Mara. She's playing everything, right? So here's Ann Mara, and her husband, Harry Gardino. He's the universal husband on all television shows, right? So here they are, they're sitting in their kitchen, and they're discussing their problem. Now, you want to hear what their problem is? That's after all, the essence of drama. I mean, it's the conflict. I mean, if Hamlet had not had all that trouble with his uncle, forget it. There'd been no play, would there? So he was made by the trouble that was in his life. He would have been just this little short, fat, mad-looking Danish prince and lost the history. Look at King Tut. I mean, there were a lot of other pharaohs. Do you know how many pharaohs there were in the entire dynastic progression in ancient Egypt? How many pharaohs there actually were? 362. Well, now, wait a minute. It covered thousands of years. That was just a lot of pharaohs. And it was a lot of years. Do you know how many years ancient Egypt covered? Or do most of us think it just was this one shot with Yul Brynner? With a bullwhip, and these guys building the pyramids, that was it. That was called ancient Egypt. But actually, that covered roughly, let's see now, the time covered by what we call ancient Egypt was a good 2,500 years, give or take a couple of hundred years. I mean, you know, we can throw them around. But it was about 2,500 years, give or take. It was ancient Egypt as we know ancient Egypt began around 4000 BC, roughly. That's what they call the
the ancient kingdom, the early ancient Egyptians. And then it moved into the Middle Kingdom, and then moved into the Late or the New Kingdom, which was not new by our standards, since that was about 2,000 years ago. But they covered a lot of ground. All right, so take King Tut now. You all heard about King Tut. A very minor pharaoh, by the way. Oh, yes. King Tut was only in the pharaoh game for roughly around 4 years. And was only a minor pharaoh in the ultimate description of history. Now, how old was King Tut? Oh, you figure he was very official. No, as a matter of fact, King Tut, when he was found, when apparently he died between his 18th and his 20th year. That's roughly how old he was when he left this mortal coil. Now, King Tut was actually the pharaoh for around 2 years or three before that. And he didn't do much during his time. He just pharaohed, that's about it. But he didn't cause any great hoopla during his time. But why is he important? Why does everybody talk about King Tut? Well, because he's the only pharaoh whose tomb was found intact. That all the other pharaohs throughout the thousands of years, their tombs had been robbed and had been desecrated and one thing or another, because after all, this covered thousands of years. And a guy walking around raising his sheep and kicks a stone off to one side and there's 4,000 bars of gold, he's going to pick it up. And that's what really happened. And his tomb was one of the very, in fact, the only pharaohic tomb. There were others discovered in fairly decent shape, but his was the only discovered that had never been opened from the time he had been buried. And he'd been buried 3,000 years before they discovered him. Now, that was one of the great archaeological finds. And by the way, there are still some mysteries surrounding King Tut. I mean, they don't know why certain things were done. Even Egyptologists are disagreeing. For example, when King Tut was found, He was in a state of fairly decent preservation. He was nicely wrapped. And yes, it was a very nice job. And he had, for example, around every finger, if you're interested, his fingers were separate, and each finger was wrapped in a sheath of gold, like gold foil. And gold was quite plentiful in those days. Although it was considered very rare, it was still plentiful by our standards. And so, among other things that they found, he was still wearing, and this is what made him an interesting find, he was wearing the royal diadem, which is a thing that goes around the head. You've seen pictures of Egyptians, you know, with the thing with the snake like on the forehead. Well, this royal diadem was worn at burial. It was a thing that was to send. It was sort of like an omen, really, a very important like say the Christian cross in a sense. Not that's a very loose thing, but it would be say like it was his pass into the land of Osiris. Osiris being heaven, that is heaven for a pharaoh, which incidentally was the only place he could go since he was also considered part god. You see, so he was wearing this diadem when they found him. He was also, among other things, wearing bracelets and so forth, some of which had been worn in life, others had been worn only during his burial for specific ritualistic reasons. But there was one curious thing they found on him. He was wrapped in different layers, you see, of this. You've seen those linen wrappings on the mummies, and his arms were crossed. You always see this in the movies, but they actually were. His left arm was crossed across his breast, and it was his hand was on his right ribs. You picture it, Mara? And his right arm was crossed, but his right hand was resting on his left hip. Okay, now you got the scene. Now he was covered with various layers of cloth. This was a kind of linen that they made there. Impregnated with various rosins, various types of chemicals, all of which
incidentally, have been, most of which have been analyzed by chemists and so on. But a lot of them, they haven't been able to really determine what exactly was this curious substance used in many ways. A lot of the stuff was undefinable. But here he was, you see, surrounded by all of the various gifts and things that accompany a pharaoh as he goes off into the great beyond. And the tomb was open, there were a large number of people who had come there, you see, because these guys had discovered it. Who were the two men who had discovered this tomb? You don't know this. Does this bore you? This discussion, because, you know, as a kid, I wonder if I was alone in this. As a kid, I was taken to you know how when you're in second or third grade, the teacher takes you to the museum? Well, I was growing up, of course, in the South Side of Chicago. And the museum that we were taken to was what great museum in Chicago? It's one of the great museums of the world. Right. Field Museum. Tremendous museum. There's also the Museum of Chicago, the Chicago Museum of Art and Industry, which is another museum, but science and industry, rather. But this, the Field Museum was fantastic. And they had down below, in the under, sort of like in the basement of the Field Museum as you came in, they had these, I mean, really spectacular exhibits. It so happens that that particular museum has one of the great Egyptian collections in the world. And among other things they had down there, they had an actual reproduction of King Tut's tomb as it was found. And you could go into it, you know, you went through the passageway and all this, and it was lit, and they had absolutely reproduced it in absolute detail, including the fact that they had inside of it an authentic sarcophagus into which the coffin, you know, that strange coffin-like thing that the mummies wear that's carved in the shape of a person, you know, with the mask on it and all. That's what the casket is put in. It's a big stone-carved case, really, the sarcophagus, covered with a heavy slab of carved marble. And here was this whole thing. Well, at the age of about, what are you when you're in third grade, 10 maybe? I remember going through that. I was really knocked out. And from that time, anytime anybody mentioned mummies to me, my ears went up, man. I tell you, this whole idea of the mummy was really exciting. And some of the great, really rotten, ultimately, I suppose you'd have to say that, but some of the really exciting horror and or slash sci-fi films I've ever seen were about mummies. You know, the mummy's curse and the curse of the pharaohs and all that stuff. Well, as we went, the kids went through there, I really got turned on by these mummies. And they had several of them all laid out there with lights and these fantastic. And they had one that was partially unwrapped so you could see what that was really like. Well, King Tut was, see, the common people, I don't know why I'm telling you all this, but I got into this Egypt thing and I read up everything I could get on it. But see, the common people were not even buried in the same places that the royalty were buried in, obviously. They didn't have what we would have called today cemeteries. There was a royal place for burial called the Valley of the Kings. There were several other places, but they were royal places. It was believed that there were many gods, but one of the gods there that they believed...

sacred ground, really. Now, the common people of the time of Egypt were largely buried in mass graves, incidentally. They were not put into mummies like we think of the mummy. The mummy was a royal prerogative. And although a man of great wealth or great importance who was not either a priest or a pharaoh could be mummified and put into a very elegant tomb, but incidentally, the priests were the repository of all knowledge in Egypt. They were the ones that did the writing. So if you were a common person in Egypt, you couldn't read Egyptian writing. You've seen this writing. That was a heavily guarded secret among the priests and the hierarchy of the time. And they had some rather advanced medical knowledge. I got into this thing. See, so I read all I could read about. There's a great account by the man who was one of the co-finders of this tomb of King Tut, of the opening. In fact, it's a three-volume work. It's a classic work, almost minutely detailed, like bit by bit as they opened this tomb and all the various things, what it meant, and so on. But as they actually tapped away, and there was a little part of the wall came down, like the dirt and the stones, and they shone this light in there. They shined a light inside, and they could see vast stores of gold. And they couldn't believe their eyes. Here was a really untouched tomb, been laying there for 3,000 years. Well, King Tut had, among other things, that's a curious thing, he had a thing that looked like what would be today a carpenter's T-square. You imagine a T thing. It was made of gold, and it was lying on his chest. But the top part of the T was lying across the left side of his chest, and the bottom half of the T, which was long, was like a yard long, roughly a yard, or maybe a little shorter than that, ran down his left leg, and it was wrapped in one of the layers of the wrapping in the mummification process. And nobody knows to this day. There's a lot of theories among archaeologists as to what this specific thing meant, but they've never found another one like that. Now, what did he die of? You curious? No, he died of what looked like a brain hemorrhage brought on by some kind of an injury to the left side of his head. Now, there's a lot of theories about that. His wife, by the way, they among other things they found a small bouquet of flowers, which had been put in the sarcophagus, obviously by his wife, as they were about to bury him. His wife, by the way, was around 15 at the time. And they still found the flowers and various things around in there that had been placed there 3,000 years before. Some of the plants are unidentified to this day, but there's no parallel modern counterpart of the plants. But here was King Tut lying. That's why King Tut is famous. He's not famous as a pharaoh. He is famous, though, for the fact that his tomb was found. The one thing that they are still argued about among archaeologists is why the succeeding pharaoh, who, by the way, was a very ambitious, evil type in some ways, and who attempted to erase all the signs around of his predecessors. Did you know that a lot of the desecration of the graves was made by pharaohs themselves, who didn't want other pharaohic graves around to detract from their glory? It would be as if a guy became president and then tried to erase all signs of any previous president. He didn't want any sign that anyone had ever been president. And this is what they did. They would go out, and this particular guy, no one knows why, though, he left that particular grave of his successor, or his predecessor, rather, still intact. You know what the theory is? The theory is that they were afraid of the so-called curse of King Tut. Now, there's a lot of theories about this, this curse. That one of the beliefs, of course, one of the theories extant is that the priests actually did put in these tombs what we would consider rare bacteria today of lethal diseases, so that when the tomb was open, you would breathe in this air of these bacteria and forget it. The game is over. There are a lot of theories about it.

0: this I remember going through the Egyptian section of the Field Museum when I was about 10, and absolutely being knocked out by that whole Egyptian thing. And I suspect that practically every kid that's listening to me right now is saying, yeah, yeah. You know, mummies, Egypt, curses, all this stuff really gets a kid. You gradually forget that stuff, see, and then you start worrying about the curse of the boss, is what they call, you know, Mr. Grubbage's curse that he laid on the sales department. Other mundane problems. But I'll never forget, as far as I'm concerned, one of my great thrills came one day when I flew into Cairo Airport just after dawn. And we flew in at a low altitude coming in towards the airport, and we flew over the Great Pyramid of Giza and the Great Pyramid of Karnak. These are legendary names. And here they are, these fantastic things sitting out there in that endless desert with the sun reflecting off of us. What a wild sight. And there's still a lot of unanswered questions and theories and various ideas that put on. You know, during the time of the Egyptians and the rest of the world that was known at the time, the Egyptians were already legendary as being, first of all, the most advanced civilization that the world had ever known right then. And so when Mark Antony came into Egypt, he was coming to the Home Office rather than the other way around. Oh, yes.
1: Columbia Nationals in Queens. Federal judge orders the state to make sweeping changes to protect inmates at the Willowbrook School for the Mentally Retarded. That's the latest from the WOR Newsroom. Lester Smith reporting over WOR New York, your station for news as it happens.

0: This little pig went to market. This little pig went down to the city hall. This little pig decided that he was going to become a newscaster. And this little pig...
1: Not yet, Bill.
0: For heaven's sakes. Bring it up there, please. We have an eager engineer on hand. All right. Hey, this is a very important program tonight because we are dealing with the subjects which could, well, deal with the problems of all of us here in a way. But tonight, before we do anything else, we would like to salute the Chutzpah Act of the Week. And we would please like to salute this. You got your little machine ready in there? I will give you the cue. And don't give it to me until I need the cue, right? Okay. Woodstown, wherever that is, a Woodstown woman who claimed she had a, and we quote, I had a dream from God telling her how to save money, how to save people's money on their income tax returns, yesterday pleaded guilty in federal court to charge of preparing phony tax returns for her clients. She said she had a dream from God telling her to do that, and she was particularly nailed for playing a little bit of hanky-panky there with the deductions. She boosted all the deductions in order to reduce the amount of tax owed. And she said she did this because, she got this voice from above that told her that that's what she should do. And somehow, I kind of like that. That's the grand concept of hanky-panky, you know? And immediately, when I read this piece, I thought to myself, you know, I can't help but thinking in dramatic terms. And so I can imagine her. She's quietly snoozing away in there, seeing she goes to bed. And she's asleep. And all of a sudden, she hears this voice.
2: This is God. Listen well to me. I am speaking to you from heaven. You are getting a direct command from central headquarters. Namely, me. I am God. You are hereby ordered. Thou will proceed in the following manner. On Charles W. Gutstop's IRS return, you will add 7 3/10% extra on the religious and charity deductions. You will also boost his deductions for business expenses incurred in taking various gentlemen to lunch in Eastside French restaurants. But in particular, please add a minimum of 7.5% to his religious contribution deductions. I have spoken. This is God.

0: Let's all sing together, gang. Now, come on, let's go. Sing it out.
1: Yeah. Oh, yeah.
0: Let's sing it out now. Pick up that kazoo there.

0: Nice. That was the I Ain't Got Enough Deductions blues. And help me out of my fix, God. God, sure, I kind of like that lady. Incidentally, in connection with that, we'd also like to salute another little thing that's kind of nice. Here, would you please reset that? Would you please, Bill, while you have time? I hate to interrupt you, but while you're doing that, Bill, I'll lay a couple of little ding-dongs on the waiting public out there. Would you hit the money button there, please, while you're queuing that up? Let's, get both hands going. Here it comes, right at you.
1: Right, the excitement of Grand Prix, the thrill of downshifting on an open road. 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
0: Yes, indeed, Imore. Yes, and if you wish to seize another vine, a little automobile at the auto show, would you please prepare in the bill with, you please, my Mazda commercial, please?
2: I was sitting at a stoplight and it turned green.
0: May I join in on this with my juice
2: really herb? Mean, so I stepped on the gas, went by him like a shot. Man, this Mazda sure is hot.
3: Piston engine goes. But the Mazda goes.
2: Singing a song and my rotary engine is a humming along. 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Me and my Mazda in harmony.
3: Piston engine goes. But the Mazda goes.
2: 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Make your slogan rotary power.
3: 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But the Mazda goes.
0: Yeah, feel powerful, man. 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You like that, don't you? You want to do it again? We're getting a request here from Staten Island. We just received a tremendous number of requests from Jersey City, other cultural centers, to please repeat that Jews' harp arpeggio. So would you please, this is not to be construed a commercial. It is a demonstration of a Jews' harp arpeggio in the proper terms.
2: I was sitting at a stoplight, it turned green, a car went by looking really mean. So I stepped on the gas, went by him like a shot. Man, this Mazda sure is hot.
3: Piston engine goes. But the Mazda goes.
2: I'm on the highway singing a song, and my rotary engine is a humming along. That rotary power feels good to me. Me and my Mazda in harmony.
3: Piston engine goes. But the Mazda goes.
2: If you're looking for a cause in which to believe and your piston engine has caused you to grieve, don't stick with a car that might go sour. Make your slogan rotary power.
3: Piston engine goes. But the Mazda goes.
0: Thank you. That's kind of nice, isn't it? My God, there just is no substitute for talent. I keep telling them that. Not get me anywhere, but would you please give me that? When I give you the cue, you know, this one, do it, but not before, okay? Speaking of the God syndrome, we would like to, a little ad here out of one of the Jersey papers. I love to read ads, you know, out of the Jersey papers, especially on the showbiz page. And here's one that's on the showbiz page. It says, St. Teresa's Mother's Guild, first annual Las Vegas night. Kind of like the connection of Las Vegas and the St. Teresa's Mother's Guild. It's kind of a spooky connection. And they're going to have this big thing, see? And it's going to be the big Las Vegas night over there. And I like, at the bottom, there's a little added attraction. You don't just come there, you know, lose your shirt playing the wheel. They've got other things, kind of great. Added attraction, horse racing films every one half hour. Well, that's a very interesting juxtaposition, you know, religion and hanky-panky at the track. And I can see God, you know, appearing on this one. Coming down, he says, This is God. I am speaking to the St. Teresa's Mother's Guild. I am directing Dallas in all great wisdom and concern for man's eternal verities and the eventual oblivion to which we are all headed. Place $2 on number seven in the fourth race for me. The horse is running under the name of St. Peter. Please place $2 on that race for me immediately. This is God.

0: I say, bingo!
1: Well, look there. Thank you, thank you, thank you. This is WOR New York. Sir, the ding-dong spot on your dial. And we've got a lot of things here. You see, of course, what we're dealing with here is something that Schopenhauer talked about many times. You know, he got to be such a drag about this. Schopenhauer and his buddy Nietzsche, they constantly hashed over the same ground. And what they were trying to say in many different ways, it got to be a drag after a while, is that good and evil exist so closely together that it's almost impossible, unless you're Schopenhauer or Nietzsche, to tell them apart. And so this caused them to write endless numbers of very prolix statements about the nature of good and evil, whereas all they needed was an ad out of a Jersey newspaper, what's going to happen Saturday night at the St. Teresa's Mother's Guild. Excuse me, madam. I don't know, you know. What is it? I'm making no anti-religious statement. No way. I'm making a pro-bingo statement here. Now, on the other hand, I'm not making an anti-Fantan statement or Chuckaluck statement. Oh, no, no. There ain't no luck when you're playing them slot machines. They pay off at a known rate. You pull that button down there, you ain't got no chance, friend. You ain't got the chance, if you'll excuse me, if I may use my God voice. Thou hast not a snowball's chance in hell. I have spoken. Not many snowballs make it big in hell. Bum, bum, bum, bum. You like a good laugh, huh? How about a prune commercial, huh? That's a good laugh. That's a word from the California Prune Advisory Board. Advice on prune.
2: Say, fella, is this your wife's first baby?
3: Yeah.
2: Listen, don't worry. It's easy. My wife's a number five. Here, have a prune. Now, look, fella, there's
1: nothing to it. I told you it was a good
2: it.
1: Laugh, right?
2: Have another prune.
1: Laugh is good for the soul.
2: Hey, nurse, this guy's hysterical.
4: Mention prunes, and people just naturally break up. Maybe they still don't know that pound for pound, prunes have more iron, niacin, and vitamin B2 than the six leading fresh fruits, and eight times the vitamin A of the most popular fresh fruit. They're even good for your complexion. It's about time people gave another thought to the California prune, the funny fruit that does so much for you.
2: Hey, fella, look!
1: Hey, guy, he's ordered prunes again.
2: Have another prune.
1: Prunes are good for your complexion. Yes, haven't you ever heard of the prune pack method? Yeah, you make this soup out of prunes and you paint it on your face for a while there, and then peel it off. That's good for a laugh, too. Incidentally, I'd like to also say, if I may say more about prunes, the prune... I'm going to have to be honest with you that the prune is much more than a fruit. They're quite right. One time I'm squatting in his tent, see, and I'm in the Army. I mean, you learn a lot in the Army. That's one of the great things about being in the armed forces. You learn a lot more about stuff than you ever do in real life, you know. In fact, that's real life. The lives that most of us lead are kind of make-believe lives, you know, in our world. But in the Army, it comes right out. You know, there it is. It comes right out. Like for example, one of the great make-believe things in our world, people tend to think that the real world, you know, the world that we live in, our daily world, this is the real world, and the Army is a kind of an artificial situation, when actually, according to Shepard's famous 180-degree phase shift theory of truth syndrome, it's exactly the opposite, that the truth comes out in the Army, and the truth is very muted in our daily lives. For example, it is a very common thing for a guy to be walking down the hall here, you know, and he's like the third assistant copy boy in some little obscure department here, and he's writing public service spots for Marine recruiting drives, you know, that kind of stuff. It's very common for him to be walking down the hall, and all of a sudden he runs into a top executive, maybe even a vice president. How are you, Charlie? Oh, my God. And he says, oh, hello, Wilbur. How are you? He says, gee whiz, Charlie. Hey, you're putting on a little weight, aren't you? That's all right, Wilbur. Your acne's doing pretty good, too. Yeah. And how about having a sugarless Dr. Pepper with me? Well, in other words, there's a great deal of camaraderie between people of varying ranks in the so-called real life. You agree? In spite of the obvious truth that there is no point upon which their lives ever impinge. Not really, except that little brief moment at the water cooler. The truth is that the vice president outranks the guy in the coffee department by an infinite number of ranks. And with a quick slash at a pen, he could have that guy standing in line at the 42nd Street unemployment office, right? But it ain't the other way around. So this is the difference in rank. And so this is a very unreal situation. We're in the army, there's no doubt. No doubt. You're walking down the street, and you meet this guy with this little bird on his shoulder. There's no confusion. No confusion as to who ranks whom in the situation, especially since you've got this one little hash stripe on you. You know, it's been 9 years, and you finally swung up the ladder to PFC. And there's no doubt, though, as to who has the eventual sock. Now, this is open and honest. What confuses us in our world of democracy is we pretend there is such a thing. But democracy is one of those idle dreams. It cannot exist because under any... You don't think for a minute that Castro is equal in rank to the guy that's whacking away with a machete down there in the sugar fields, do you? No way. But the pretense is always made. I am one of you. I am one of the little peoples, right, senors? Oh, come on. The little people don't get much chance to stand up on a balcony and holler into a 5,000-watt PA system. No way. So that's the problem with this whole pretense that we go through. See? So, but in the Army, you learn very real things. Very real things. Very real things. For example, I'm squatting in a tent one day. You want to hear a little Army, bit of realism? I'm squatting in a tent one day. Sun is beating down. Been in the same sand patch for, maybe 14, 15, 16 eons. And we know every little hummock of ground around us, squatting in this place. And all we had for a so-called recreation was another tent, which was down at the end of the, for want of a better name, Company Street. It was a little tent down there. And what they had in this tent was a broken ping pong table, broken very badly. Because one night, one of the sergeants sat in the middle of it and just busted it down, and now it's a ping pong table. It's got a deep depression in the middle, which aided your backhand fantastically. You get some tremendous spins because both ends of the ping pong table were uphill. It was like batting a ping pong ball against a wall, and it produced some unbelievable ping pong. And so that was our recreation. We also had a machine, which once every couple of months would actually give out a Coke, warm. In fact, it was more than lukewarm. It was often boiling when you got it out because of the heat that banged down on the top of this tent year in and year out. And you'd share your Coke when you get your Coke. You'd share it with the mosquitoes. But you know, the mosquitoes love Coke. You'd hold it up and they'd fly in there and you'd be drinking down the mosquitoes and the palmetto bugs and all that jazz. So heat rash became a major hobby. You never thought of heat rash as a hobby, but it is. You'd lay there in your bunk and you'd scratch it and you'd watch it form. You'd look at your heat rash. It was slowly crawling up your arm and down your shoulders. And you would imagine, you know, like kids imagine looking up at the clouds that they see Asia or they see a boot or they see a bird flying. Well, you used to see symbolic things in your heat rash, the way it would spread across your... You'd see the Himalayas. If you look close enough, you'd see Chinese hieroglyphics beginning to grow under your armpit. And after you think you're getting a sign from Buddha or something, then you'd watch it a little while and you'd hear it popping. You know, your heat ray starts to bubble a little bit, and pop and hiss. And you put sulfa. That's a sulfa salve. It was sort of half melted oleomargarine. It was kind of yellow, and you put this on there, and the heat rash thrived on it. It was a very rare kind of heat rash we had, which was encouraged by sulfa with the colite. So we would put this on because at that point we could then make our own man-made forms on our arms. So you put sulfa on a place where you didn't have heat rash. Within 5 minutes, you got heat rash there. because it would draw the heat rash. And so you'd write your name in sulfa salve, like underneath your arm, where you were, for the only place in your body where you didn't have heat rash, you'd write your name, you know, like Aki, you'd write on there. And you'd hold it up like that in the sun, and you'd start sweating around it, and you could actually see the heat rash forming under the stripes that you had written there with the sulfa salve, see? And then you'd wipe it off, the sulfa, and now you've got in beautifully delineated heat rash Aki, your name is written. Our medical officer loved that. We'd go down there, and we used to have competitions who could make the most erotic symbols in his heat rash. And, guys, you know, it was like tattooing. And so that was part of the reality of our life. We realized that there's some things man cannot beat. You do not get this feeling in civilian life. In civilian life, it is believed that because something is not defeated, they are lousing up. It is believed firmly that the doctors are covering up by millions of people. They could cure the common cold if they want to, but I'll tell you why. There's millions of dollars in the common cold. How much money do you think that the cough drop guys make on colds, huh? they're paying off the doctors. How much do you think that the guys that make these napkins, you know, like Kleenex, and you blow your nose, what happens? You think if they did away with a cold, you think that they'd sell any of that stuff? Nah. come on, you know. What about the guys that make the nose drops? Let me tell you this. There's the biggest industry in America. The biggest industry today is the cold industry. It's bigger than the automobile industry. And you don't think for 1 minute that they want to see the cold cure, do you? Listen, there's one guy, one doctor. I know this for a fact. There's a doctor one time who was working in a hospital in a city outside of Cleveland, Ohio, who invented the cold remedy. I know this because my wife's sister once met a girl who was a nurse at that hospital. He invented this, and he disappeared. Let me tell you this. They weren't going to let that out. They bought him up. Probably had a guy murdered. You know, you ain't going to kid me about that, huh? All right. This is a belief that is common in civilian life, that they're covering up. Because civilian life seems to give you the illusion that anything can be defeated if they decide to do it, or if they would let the cure out. Why, what are you talking about, Shepard? Are you blowing smoke again? Everybody knows that if they wanted to make a tire that would last for the life of the car, they could do it. Why, everybody knows that. Everybody. Everybody knows that they could make a battery that would last as long as the car. Everybody knows that if they wanted to. Why, I want to tell you this. My cousin Clifford one time met a guy outside of Hegwisch, Illinois, that knew a guy once who invented a pill. All you're going to do is put the pill in your gas tank, and it changes water to gas. You can get 200 miles to the gallon of water. You think they let that out? Standard Oil, Shell, you kidding? All right. These are all common myths. They're as mythical as the dragon was in the Middle Ages. And I want to tell you, the average guy in the Middle Ages believed these things strongly, the so-called Dark Ages. You meet the average yokel, the average serf, walking around out in the woods outside of Sherwood Forest, the year 823, and you say to him, excuse me, Wamba, well, what's this story about dragons? Oh, what sayest thou? Are you attempting to foist upon me the inconclusive belief that there are Noah's dragons? I have seen this with my own eyes. A man who once, outside of Yorkshire, observed a dragon that was blowing smoke, and in fact fire was coming from his nostrils. Sir, prepare to defend thyself. Well, you know, he's not going to buy the fact that there's no dragons. There's just a few turtles walking around. You see, the dragon myth was promulgated also because a knight riding out, you know, the knight was in pretty good shape. After all, he was a nobleman. And you understand that the average knight was not just a walking around cluck. He was a nobleman. And so when a knight went out for a quest to prove that he could make it big with Lady Margarine or whoever it was that he was trying to make it big in the castle, when he went out with this, you know, with this quest thing going, you don't think that he's going to come back after 2 weeks out in the boondocks and ride up the moat there, and they lay down the change, you know, down comes the drawbridge, and he comes clip-clop, clip-clopping in his charger, and Lady Margarine runs up, oh, Sir Goomba, thou hast rescued me once again. You don't think he's going to say, but thou hast wrong. Nothing is out there except a few small turtles. There is no problem out there.
3: In fact, the only problem I had one time, my armor started to get rusty, and I had to do a little bit of repair work, especially on my halberd here. But I am back now, and let's go up to the castle keep, and we'll talk about... No way. He had to come back with the story. And so he came back after carefully battering his armor around, you know, with clubs and stuff, and pouring a little turtle blood on his helmet. He came back and says, I have slayest Falstaff. I have slayest Fafnir, the great dragon, the dragon which is lieth in wait for all the untouched maidens of the realm. I have slayest him at long last. And now I, Sir Gawain, I am here to take my just rewards. I am here to suffer from my wounds and to... come on. This is all part of you play the game and I'll play the game. And if you play the game, everything's going to work out groovy. But if you start screwing around with the game, I'm going to start doing it too, and the next thing you know, it all falls down. So we have to play the game, right? Not to pretend. It's very important in civilian life, is pretending. And but in the Army, nobody pretends. They're not going to pretend that you're enjoying this lecture on the M14 gas-operated semi-automatic weapon. Or weeping, as it's almost often pronounced in the Army. You do not pretend. You do it, that's all. You do it. No pretense. So I'm squatting in the tent there, playing around, you know, just looking down into this. We had these duck boards on the bottom of our tent, and there were little cracks in the duck boards, and I could look down there and watch the water moccasins as they're struggling on their way to the swamp. Even the water moccasins are having heat rash trouble. And I'd watch the water moccasins go by under the tent. I'm sitting there. And in comes Edwards, my buddy, who has been in the same tent with me along with four other guys now for God knows how long. We can't even remember the first day we came there. And it looks like it's going to stretch to infinity. And I'm squatting on the edge of my bunk. Edwards comes in and sits down on the footlocker. And he's got a funny look on his face. So what's eating you, Edwards? It's nothing. I said, well, what's with the look on a face? He says, go down to the mess hall. And ask for Ernie. I said, you mean Ernie from the motor pool? The very one. Ask for Ernie. And tell him you want some prunes. You didn't think I was going to get back to the prune story, did you? You see how I toy with you. Just go down and ask for Ernie and ask him for some prunes. He'll know what you're talking about. I says, prunes? I should go down to the mess hall in 400-degree sun when I'm off for another 45 minutes and I don't have to sit and watch that damn radar set? I should walk down to the mess hall and ask for prunes? Yeah, go ask for prunes. Well, something in the way he said it. He was sending another message, which really says, go ask for prunes. So I got up, put on my shoes, which was the only other item of apparel I had outside of my dog tags, and walked down to Company Street. In the boiling sun, with my heat rash carrying on like a Greek chorus around me. I arrived down at the back end of the mess hall. I did not go in the front end, because if you go in the front end, you'll all get nabbed for a detail. I went around the back end of the mess hall, and I look in through the screen door, and I see Ernie in there, Ernie from the motor pool. He also drove our weapons carrier. Ernie was our driver. He drove the weapons carrier. He drove our two Jeeps. Our company was so low in the Army Table of Organization. Have you ever seen a Table of Organization, a TO? It's like a big chart with little blocks. You know, at the top of it, it says Supreme Commander. It's a big block. It has stars on it. That's the president. And then underneath it, it says Chief of Staff. That's another big block. That's got a bunch of stars on it, too. That's the head, you know, that's the head guy. And then the little branches go out, see, all the way down. These branches keep going out to things like area commander. That means the guy that's in charge of all the troops in Africa, or the guy that's in charge of all the troops in America or some damn place, see? And then at the little more blocks, it says, Corps Commander, more stars. And then attached to him, it says, all kinds of little branches go out. It says, Division Commanders, all over these, more stars. Well, these things keep going down and down and down until finally way down at the bottom are little tiny blocks. It's a company way down at the bottom. Well, our company was so far down on the table of organization with those little blocks that we were probably one of three companies in the entire U.S. Armed Forces that did not get new equipment. We were issued surplus equipment. We would get used Jeeps from other official companies. See, so here we are. That was that kind of a scene. So I walk in to the mess hall, and Ernie is standing over near the bread bin. Now, for those of you who've never been in an Army mess hall, you may not know that bread is carried in a great big kind of a, it's like a, it goes all the way to the ceiling. It's a big cabinet, but it's covered entirely with wire mesh, which opens up. In that wire mesh, there's all kinds of shelves, and there's bread in there, see? So Ernie is standing around back by the bread. So I sat down. Hey, Ernie, I felt like silly. You know, nobody asks for prunes. I said, hey, Ernie. He said, yeah, what do you want? Ernie was a very disappointed man. I might point out that every man has his own story, but Ernie had been euchred badly. He saw a movie once when he was 16 about Air Corps cadets, you know, about Air Force cadets on learning how to fly this, all these great airplanes and all that. And the minute he reached 18, he went down and joined the Air Force. You want to be a cadet? Well, 3.5 months later, they discovered that Ernie's depth perception left much to be desired. I should have known that. He kept bumping into walls and all that kind of stuff. But by that time, Ernie was locked up, sealed, and delivered. And that they transferred him to our company. But in his soul, he was always flying planes in echelon formation. He was always mounting higher and higher into the clouds. And it ain't easy to make a transition from flying fighter aircraft to driving a used Jeep. But he always used to pretend it was. So Ernie's sitting there all the time in a Jeep with his hat all pulled down, crushed-looking hat. He would sit at the wheel like he's going through a checklist. You know, check your flaps, check your trim. So Ernie was a man with a secret sorrow. And it, of course, naturally fell upon Ernie that men with secret sorrows often become fantastically creative. There is much evidence to prove that the rejection in the early life of Einstein produced the great physical concepts that he finally came up with. There's a lot of evidence of this, that Edison, he got booted around when he was a kid. He wound up designing, all this stuff. It's kind of like getting back at the world. I'll show them, I'll invent the light bulb. And then they'll have some bills to pay. Why, if they think it's bad paying for kerosene lamps, wait till Con Ed gets them. I'll invent Con Ed. Well, this is a fascinating problem. So Ernie, it was obvious that Ernie would do this. He was a man with a very secret sorrow, very, very talky. He didn't talk much to guys. And he was kind of an introverted guy. And he felt, of course, that his true calling was missed. So I walk in, and I said, Ernie, yeah, what do you want? Before we lay this on you, because this was a dramatic moment in my life, I discovered a great truth, an eternal verity. Would you please tickle her thing with a Castro spot, please? Please.
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1: Yeah, he's a very loud man. But, I might as well tell you the truth about, this commercial we had before about the prunes is not kidding. The prune is more than the fruit. I discovered this on this particular day, and it's an eternal verity which I have never, never forgotten. No, it's not what you think. No. Again, you're making that mistake that the layman makes. He grabs hurriedly at the obvious. That's right. And if there's anything Shepherd ain't, it's obvious. That's right. And either is truth. And that's the sneaky thing. Truth is not. The obvious things about this interesting fruit, we all know. Matter of fact, I met a kid the other day that won the X-Lax eating contest at his university. And to show them that he was a true champion, after all the guys who were eating the X-Lax, you see, they heard it on my show. You remember the show I did about eating the X-Lax? Once when I was in college, we had an X-Lax eating contest in the dormitory. And that's an exciting contest because, let's put it this way, the conclusion comes swiftly and with great drama. So this kid in this school, which I will not name, not only defeated all of his fellow classmates, at least his fellow dorm mates, in this X-Lax eating contest, to show them he was a true champion after he had eaten this box of X-Lax and all the others had fallen by the wayside, running like mad, I might add. They didn't really fall by the wayside. They ran out of the room, running like hell. he said he finished it up to show them he was a true champion by eating, after his conclusion with the X-Lax, he ate an entire pound of prunes, just to show him that he was not a fluke. It's just like, if George Foreman, to prove that, it's like George Foreman, the heavyweight champion, to prove that beating Frazier was not a fluke, he took on Frazier and Muhammad Ali the same night. Just showed him. You got to wash that down with a little beer, please.
4: Hey, guess who was in here yesterday? Heffelmeyer, the cop. Yeah, he always up at Ballantyne and says, Connor, I come in to say goodbye. So I say, how come? Well, seems Heffelmeyer is walking his beat when he runs into this guy pulling a cart loaded with 23 cases of Ballantyne beer. So he asks the guy what he's doing with that much Ballantyne. And the guy tells him, Officer, I just love that beer so much. When I find it on sale, I buy it all up. Well, Heffelmeyer, he's still suspicious. So he says, Okay, if you love Ballantyne that much, what do the three rings stand for? And the guy says, That's easy. Life, liberty, and the pursuit of happiness. So, well, that does it. And sure enough, they find out the beer's been swiped from O'Hara's delicatessen. And on account of what he's done, Heffelmeyer gets promoted to lieutenant, which is why I won't be walking a beat around here anymore. Some world, huh? Hey, let me get you another Ballantyne. In the house.
1: Yes, Ballantyne Bock beer is now available. Falstaff Brewing Corporation, St. Louis, Missouri, and other great cities. Well, I'll have to lay the truth on you about the Ernie and the prunes. I said, Ernie, I'm here for prunes. He says, that will be $2. I said, $2 for prunes? Are you out of your mind? He said, you want them or not? Well, something in Ernie's tone said, I better buy them. So I scrabble around. I come back with $2. I hand $2 to Ernie. And Ernie says, don't say nothing about it. Keep your mouth shut. Here you are. And he hands me a fruit jar. Listen carefully, Bill. You're missing the point of the story. He hands me a fruit jar. I said, what's this? He said, you wanted prunes, you got them. He says, stick it under your field jacket, for God's sakes, before Lieutenant Cherry sees it. I says, okay, Ernie. And I sneak back to my tent with the prunes. Well, I look at it in the light. We had this little light bulb in the tent. I look up there, and it's a cloudy, brownish liquid.
3: I take the top off the fruit jar, and I want to tell you, as I got it unscrewed, the top of the fruit jar just flew right off and banged against the ceiling of the tent. There was that much pressure going. I immediately knew that these were not ordinary prunes. 3.5 hours later, I'm back down at the mess hall, standing next to the bread counter there, asking for more prunes. It was that day that I discovered that Ernie, in his creative drive and the motives which had caused him to be the most unhappy Jeep driver in the entire U.S. Armed Forces, had designed an unbelievable drink, which one makes by putting prunes into a jar, leaving them in the sun a certain length of time with a couple of pieces of lemon peeling and the proper application of a little sugar here and there. You come up with something, friend, that will really make you giggle like that prune spot. And nobody knew about it except our little crowd in Company B. Lieutenant Cherry couldn't figure out why everybody went about their work for months singing at their work. And it was an unbelievable demand for prunes. People would give up chip beef, SOS, all those other Army delicacies to get at the prunes, which everyone would quietly take back in his mess kit back to the tent.

0: pam pam pam pam pam pam pam pam pam pam pam pam pam pam pam pam pam pam pam pam.
1: Oh, I did that purposely. Nothing I like better than knock us off the air once in a while. You know, it keeps them on the stick out there, the transmitter. Gee, I have a very important little note here before we get started tonight. Of course, all of us are deeply involved in art, aren't we, friends? And two things. Have you ever been in the Smithsonian Institute? Boy, that is the most fantastic place in the world. It really is. Those airplanes, all that stuff hanging there. And did you see the little note that came out of UP the other day? The Smithsonian Institution has uncovered, literally, a picture of Joseph Heron, a 19th century public servant, who, according to the normally stuffy museum, worked, and we quote here, unencumbered by clothing. That means as naked as a jaybird. Why they had a picture of him in the Smithsonian, I don't know. He worked with the government from 1866 to 1883. Although living costs aren't what they are today, or weren't what they are today, Heron wasn't in the top pay category either. So he discovered a simple way to avoid the relatively high maintenance charges of stuffed, starched collars and other items of apparel. You know, if you have a starched collar, you know, it's a problem. And so he figured, you know, just don't wear anything. In a report to the staff, the Smithsonian said its former employee may also have been an early naturalist, but admitted, quote, the facts on Mr. Heron are bare. And he sat around, it says, and absolutely, almost said it, he was naked as a jaybird, friends. And it says, in a report to the staff, the Smithsonian said that he completely didn't wear anything, and somebody took the trouble to record a picture.

what you do to me, baby. 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

0: Herr Major, was haben Sie in Romantik auf Lager?
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0: Gerade das meine ich.
1: Ich habe da something special.
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1: Good. Was Spezielles? 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
0: Feldwebel Johnny Desmond singt jetzt den Schlager Now I Know. Auf Deutsch, ich verstehe.
1: Sie versteht, ich verstehe, versteht.

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1: Shoot. 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

lights out, please, for atmosphere. Now we're about to play a new composition by our pianist, Bobby Timmons. This one is a jazz waltz, however, it has all sorts of properties. It's simultaneously a shout and a chant, depending upon whether you know anything about the roots of church music and all that kind of stuff, meaning soul church music. I don't mean Bach chorales, and so that's different, you know what I mean? This is soul, you know what I mean? You know what I mean? All right. Now we're going to play this by Bobby Timmons. It's really called This Here. However, for reasons of soul and description, we have corrupted it to become Dish Here. So that's the name, Dish Here.

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1: Tom.
0: Yes.
1: Where are you?
0: We are live in KHOI studios here.
1: Ooh. Normally, we're in our own studios. But
0: yes.
1: Today, we are moving on up to the east side.
0: Yeah, we are at the Pantorium here in downtown Ames, Iowa.
1: Mm-hmm.
0: And we're both wearing pants.
1: That's what you have to do at the Pantorium.
0: Yeah.
1: So, today, what should we talk about?
0: Today, we are talking about our crime and punishment episode of the Tom and Doug Show.
1: Ooh, that sounds like all my marriages.
0: Yes. We are talking about crime and punishment. We're talking about the importance of not just punishment, but crime as well.
1: Ooh.
0: Because if there were no crime, there would be no punishment. So
1: yeah.
0: It's kind of like a yin and yang kind of thing. Because and that's sort of like, you know, Tom and Doug. You know, yin and yang and crime and punishment.
1: Okay, which of us is crime?
0: Well, you're going to have to figure that out.
1: Okay. Ooh, so it's like a mystery show.
0: Yeah, it's kind of like a mystery show.
1: All right, so get out your lucky scorecards and keep track. All right, so what crime are we starting with?
0: We're going to start with the crime of playing music. And here is a song.

really mean to learn. You know, we be living in a world of fools. They break us down. Get the hell out of here, fool. They should just let us be. Let me be.

0: Hi, this is Boris, and you're listening to Tom and Doug Show.
1: Hi, everybody. This is Tom and Doug Show.
2: Okay, so Tom.
1: Yes.
2: Crime.
1: Yeah.
2: You know what's criminal?
1: Music is criminal.
2: Well, especially if you play it live, because people today, they expect to hear, you know, this whole auto-tuning revolution that Cher started. Now your voice can't even sound like your own voice.
1: Yeah,
2: it's got to sound like
1: else.
2: A computer, basically, right. Highly processed.
1: Yeah.
2: And so it's a crime now to actually play music that sounds like people playing music.
1: Yeah, so that's what we're going to do.
2: So we're going to play a song live here in the KHOI studios.
1: Yeah.
2: And with basically no processing and every error there for you to hear.

Yes, and yes, we are here live at the Pantorium building in downtown Ames, and this is the Tom and Doug Show, talking to you, dear listener, because you're dear and you're listening. And we're going to go on with something else here.

great, grind their teeth and grow together, hot with the heaving of their hard hammers, aprons they have of hide of the bull, and greaves his leg guards against glowing sparks. Heavy hammers they have.

0: So that was heavy metal, and we are talking to you. The song was called heavy metal. The genre was called heavy metal. No, is that heavy metal? Hey, mama, won't you shake that thing? No. Doug?
1: Well, it occurs to me that a song like that really does defies categorization.
0: Yes.
1: But it had amazing percussion.
0: Yes, amazing percussion.
1: And it was recorded in Drumland.
0: Yes.
1: Drumland Studios in Oxford, Ohio, because that's where we had a zillion types of percussion to be able to make all those sounds that might be somewhat evocative of the noise that you would hear in a metalsmith's or blacksmith's shop.
0: Hi, this is Tom and Doug's show. This is our Crime and Punishment.
1: Mm-hmm.
0: We spent a lot of time on crime, but we haven't really spent on the punishment.
1: No, so yeah, it's true. And punishment is equally important,
0: yes,
1: right?
0: Yes. So we're going to play a well-known song that is well-known.
1: It's a children's song.
0: Yeah,
1: we know it well.
0: You know what? And the song is called
1: Thank You Very Much.
0: Thank you.

0: Hi, this is Tom and Doug, and let's play another song, Doug. We don't.
1: I don't think I want to play a whole song.
0: People say that our music doesn't have enough commercial appeal, so we actually went and we found a commercial that we could record.
1: Yes.
0: Yeah.
1: And it's got a magic number in it. Do you want to explain why?
0: Magic number. I don't know why.
1: I do know why.
0: Why?
1: The magic number is because you and I were recording this over the phone. You were in New Jersey. I was in
0: some other place.
1: Minnesota.
0: Yeah.
1: And that was what we used to sync up these recordings at the end. So that is, you're going to be listening to Tom and Doug and Joe Bezek.
2: The magic number is 1753. Ready? One, two, three.

0: We're back. This is Tom and Doug Show. We're live here at the Pantorium Building.
1: Okay, so lucky scorecard.
0: Yes.
1: We've got a crime. We've got an in-between. We've got a punishment.
0: Yes.
1: So what are we going to end with here? How are we going to tip the scales? So luckily, we happen to have another Secret Agent song.
0: Yes.
1: From the 1950s.
0: Yes.
1: Written by Henry Mancini, not Tom and Doug.
0: That's right. Who's almost, he wanted to be the third Tom and Doug.
1: Yeah, he keeps calling.
0: Yeah. So here he is, everybody, Peter Gunn theme.

0: All right. Thank you very much for listening. This is the Tom and Doug Show. We are very pleased that you were with us.
1: That's right.
0: In our crime and punishment episode.
1: Well, our
0: let this be a lesson to you, everyone. Yeah.
1: Our crime comes to you every week so that you get punished.
0: Yes.
1: So that's the way it works.
0: Let this be a lesson. And we are so proud of you. We are so proud of you that you were able to stick it through the entire show, and you made us proud.
1: You're doing the right thing.
0: Yeah, you're doing the right thing, and we're just happy just to dance with you. All right, thank you very much, and we'll see you next week here on the Tom and the Doug and the Show.

0: Thomas.
1: Yes.
0: I know that there are differences between you and me.
1: Yes. What are they? I can't even know what they are.
0: Well, one of them is that when we write songs, I kind of don't really care that much if anyone hears it because it entertains me. But you, on the other hand, have the soul of an artist. You would like to know that your message is getting out and people are hearing it.
1: Yeah, I like that idea of people actually hearing your music.
0: I know it's a weird idea, but how joyous does it make you when a new radio station says they want to play your songs and your radio show?
1: It's super cool, just like it is here in Radio Free Lambertville land.
0: Woo!
1: Yes, thank you so much for making my dreams come true.
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0: XPN, it's Throwback Thursday, Yacht Rock Day, everybody. The British group there called Sad Cafe, and a tune called Run Home Girl, and a real nice one from the late Grover Washington Jr., little thing there called East River Drive, right here on XPN.
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0: All right, it's about 12 minutes after 4 o'clock. I think that today is going to end up being one of those top 5 days here in Philly weather-wise. Clear skies tonight, low around 63. Increasing clouds tomorrow with a high near 85. And then for the weekend, it looks very nice. Sunny, high near 84 on both Saturday and Sunday. Beautiful out here now, 80 degrees. I'm Dan Reed. Hashtag TBTXPN if you're on social media. This is Throwback Thursday, Yacht Rock Day, and I'm on the River Link Ferry, just pulling in to Camden. We'll actually hear a big horn here in a minute, probably. Good to be on the boat here. Thanks to everybody from the River Link Ferry for letting us broadcast live. We're going to be here till 8 o'clock tonight, bringing you the best in yacht rock tunes. And I want to mention to everybody that a little special thing going on today, Yacht Rock Review, which is arguably the finest yacht rock show band going today. We'll be playing the Brooklyn Bowl on Friday, August 7th. And if you follow me on Instagram, at WXPN Dan Reed, go up there on my Instagram page. We got 5 pairs of tickets to give away. Leave a comment and tag your plus one, and we'll randomly draw 5 winners at 8 o'clock tonight for a pair of tickets to see Yacht Rock Review at Brooklyn Bowl on Friday, August the 7th, at WXPN Dan Reed. That's how you do it, folks. This is War, song about the summer at XPN.

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That's Dave Mason. It's Throwback Thursday on XPN from the Let It Flow album, Mystic Traveler. Also a band called American Noise. We're going deep into the Yacht Files today. And we got things started with one I had to play for today. It's Beautiful Weather. That was War with Summer. It's about 28 minutes after 4 o'clock. Good afternoon. If you're just tuning in, I'm Dan Reed. I am not live in the studio. I am live on the River Link Ferry. We are on the Camden side right now. We'll be setting sail back to the Philadelphia side. Back and forth all day today. Such a beautiful day and a great crew. Hopefully we'll get to interview the captain here in a few minutes. I'm certainly looking forward to that. And do stay tuned. We've got Yacht Rock happening until 8 o'clock tonight. Hashtag TBTXPN if you're on social media. This is another one of those deep yacht tunes from this band called Airplay. This is the band made up of David Foster, and he was one of the big producers in the world of yacht rock back in the day. Jay Graydon was also in this group. I guess these guys would probably be on the Mount Rushmore of yacht rock, to be honest with you. Their only album came out in 1980. This is as yachty as it gets. This is a song called Nothing You Can Do About It from the band Airplay on XPN.

0: It's Throwback Thursday, Yacht Rock Day on XBN. Very dramatic indeed there from the late Dan Fogelberg. 1979 music from the Phoenix album. That's called Heart Hotels. And Nothing You Can Do About It from David Foster and Jay Graydon, a.k.a. Airplay, from 1980. 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
0: About 21 minutes away from 5 o'clock, I'm Dan Reed. We are live on the River Link Ferry, folks, going back and forth between the great state of New Jersey and the Commonwealth of Pennsylvania. And we're going to be doing this until 8 o'clock tonight, playing the yacht favorites like this one. This is Kenny Loggins. Let's have a little heart to heart. It's Throwback Thursday, XPN.

Hey, it's Throwback Thursday on XPN. The Dan, the Steely Dan, Do It Again from their debut album, Side One, Cut One, of that first record. We heard Paul Carrick and Ace from 1974 with How Long, and a song that Kenny Loggins co-wrote with David Foster called Heart to Heart from Loggins' album called High Adventure from 1982. If you're just joining us, this is Throwback Thursday on XPN. It's Yacht Rock Day. We'll be here till 8 o'clock. 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I'm Dan Reed. You can follow me on Instagram at WXPN Dan Reed. You can get yourself, follow me and get yourself signed up for a chance to win some tickets to see Yacht Rock Review August 7th at Brooklyn Bowl. You can do all that by following me at WXPN Dan Reed on Instagram. And we got yacht favorites all the way until 8 o'clock tonight. Certainly glad you're listening. And this one right here is, I don't know, this is... this is a top 10 yacht rock classic. Jim Seals, Dash Crofts, Seals and Crofts, if you will. 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

0: All right, a little double shot of Kenny Loggins on Throwback Thursday here at XPN. It's Yacht Rock Day from the Celebrate Me Home album, his debut solo album after leaving Loggins and Messina, 1977. That's I Believe in Love. And title track from the 1979 album, Keep the Fire. We got plenty more yacht favorites and deep cuts to come before 8 o'clock tonight. I'm Dan Reed. Thank you for listening to XPN. And what a beautiful day. We're in the middle of the river right now, heading towards Camden, the Camden waterfront here. And we're going to have clear skies tonight with a low of 62. Increasing clouds tomorrow with a high near 85. The weekend looks fab. Sunshine Saturday, high near 84. Sunny with a high of 87 on Sunday. We're at 82 with sunshine. And once again, you're listening to Throwback Thursday here on XPN.
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0: It's about 10 minutes after 5 o'clock. We're live here on the River Link Ferry here at XPN on Yacht Rock Day. Really happy to be here, and we want to thank everyone from the

0: time during our festival weekend, sure, which is coming up. By the way, xpn.org. You can see the lineup and tickets. And this is the way to get from Philly over here to the Camden waterfront. This Riverlink Ferry is great. So you told me earlier you've been doing this for 20 years now.
1: Well, 10 years altogether.
0: Right, right.
1: Professionally,
0: right.
1: Yes, sir.
0: How do you like it, man?
1: Oh, it's great. It's great to be out here. Fresh air, good people, interact with the tourists, some of the local people, obviously, going to and from the concerts. Yeah, it's a great gig. I love it.
0: South Jersey native.
1: And yes, sir.
0: I want to thank you from all of us for being an XPN listener. Thank you so much. We appreciate
1: you got
0: that.
1: It.
0: What do you like on XPN? What do you listen to?
1: I listen to just about everything. I mean, in the morning, cruising in. And I love Kurt Vile. I've been playing a lot of him lately.
0: Oh, yeah.
1: Got exposed to him early on.
0: Yeah, yeah.
1: Actually went to see him live with my son. So bands like that, just, you know, emerging guys like that you get turned on to, it's killer.
0: You mentioned John's Dollar Bin to me earlier.
1: Yes, sir.
0: You like that one, huh? The little deep dive.
1: Yeah, absolutely. Right.
0: Very good. Well, give me a couple of cool terms, like nautical terms I can use here on the air, man, because I don't know much.
1: I mean, you got the basics, starboard.
0: Now, what's
1: right
0: starboard?
1: Starboard's going to be your right side.
0: As you look which way, though?
1: Well, as you're heading forward, that'll always be your right side.
0: So the starboard could change.
1: It could change on this ferry only because it's double-ended, so we switch up every time we cross.
0: We're starboard here, yeah?
1: So that would be starboard right now, correct.
0: And that is
1: port, P-O-R-T.
0: Port, starboard, port.
1: And then you have forward, aft would be behind you.
0: Aft, yeah.
1: If something's in the middle, we're going to be midship. You know, you'd yell captain midship if you have something that falls overboard and is exactly in the
0: like
1: middle.
0: If I would fall, I would say captain, I'm midship.
1: If you were in the middle of the vessel, yes. If
0: that,
1: you
0: could, that could very well happen, by the way.
1: We're not going to talk about that too much more. We don't want that to happen.
0: We don't want that to happen. All right, man. Anybody want to say hi to?
1: I'd like to say hi to my wife, Vanessa. I love you.
0: I'll be home soon. He's coming home soon. We'll get him off this boat.
1: All right. See you.
0: Nice to meet you.
1: You
0: appreciate
1: got it.
0: It very
1: Thank
0: much.
1: You. Welcome aboard.
0: All right. Dan Reed here on the Riverlink Ferry. And we just heard two from Kenny Loggins. How about three from Boz Skaggs here on Yacht Rock Day, Throwback Thursday, XPN.

Not one, not two, but three from the one and only Boz Scaggs on Throwback Thursday at XPN's Yacht Rock Day. We're having a lot of fun. That is a breakdown dead ahead. Top 20 hit, by the way, from his Middleman album in 1980. And then we heard two in a row from a wonderful record. Not a lot of folks know about Down Two, Then Left, released in 1977, produced by Philadelphian Joe Wissert. It was his follow-up to the Silk Degrees album. No big hits on there, but what a record we heard. We're Waiting and A Clue from Boz Scaggs. I'm Dan Reed. I am live aboard the River Link Ferry on the river as we go back and forth today. Hey, we're on a boat. It's Yacht Rock Day. Yeah, thank you very much. Thank you. Yacht Rock Day here at XPN. If you do get on board, make sure you say hello to everybody. Appreciate that. Here's Fleetwood Mac on XPN.

0: retirement.
1: A couple more from Steely Dan here on XPN. It's Throwback Thursday, Yacht Rock Day. We are live aboard the River Link Ferry here at XPN. I'm Dan Reed. Happy to be with you. I'll be around till 8 o'clock tonight. And we got some folks on board heading for the Tim McGraw concert over at the Freedom. You can give it up for Tim over at the Freedom Mortgage Pavilion. That is tonight. We're having a good time. We're going to be here, as I mentioned, till 8 o'clock playing your yachty favorites and some stuff you may have never heard before. And I will tell you, coming up at 6 o'clock, our usual highs in the 70s hour, it will be all yacht rock from the 70s coming up in just a bit here at XPN.
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This is Yacht Rock Day on Throwback Thursday. And I never leave the house without a little LRB. I'm talking about the Little River Band. That is Cool Change. Heard a song called Seasons of Change before that from Robbie Duke, the late Robbie Duke, an artist from Mississippi who put out a couple of really yachty things back in the early 80s. That was Seasons of Change from an album called Not the Same. And back there at the start, Ray Parker Jr. in radio. You can try, but you can't change that here on the XPN. It's 5 minutes away from 6 o'clock. Dan Reed here. We're live on the Riverlink Ferry right here on the river, back and forth between Camden and Philadelphia, having a good time tonight. I'm going to be here live broadcasting until 8 o'clock. 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

0: XPN, it's Throwback Thursday. Yacht Rock, we are aboard the River Link Ferry. Live, I'm Dan Reed. I'll be with you till 8 o'clock tonight. And we're into the 6 o'clock hour, so that means all 70s yacht tunes for you. Here's a favorite, Mr. Dave Mason, the late Dave Mason from the Let It Flow album, 1977. That was a number 12 hit here in the U.S., a tune that was written by Dave's guitarist, Jim Kruger, a song called We Just Disagree. And a big top 20 hit from the Doobie Brothers, the title track from the 1978 album. That was Minute by Minute, right here on Throwback Thursday at XPN. By the way, if you're on social media, use that hashtag TBTXPN.
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2: Finally, after being delayed a month, we get the new album by The Strokes this week. 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
0: It is the best day of the year, I think, so far. Just beautiful day, 82 degrees with sunshine. Clear skies tonight, low of 62. Increasing clouds tomorrow, high near 85. Weekend looks great. Sunny Saturday, high near 84. Sunshine a little warmer on Sunday with a high of 87. Yeah, once again, we're at 82 degrees. We're on the Philly side heading over to the Camden waterfront. There's a show tonight at the Freedom Mortgage Pavilion, country superstar Tim McGraw. And we got a lot of Tim McGraw fans on board here for the boat ride back. They're enjoying the Yacht Rock as we continue with another one from Steely Dan on XPN.

0: XPN. I think that's the yachtiest band name ever. Pablo Cruz, right?
1: I think so.
0: They're from San Francisco. From their second platinum album, 1978, The World's Away album, Love Will Indeed Find a Way, here on XPN. Steely Dan with Deacon Blues from the wonderful Asia album, 1977. We're doing all yacht from the 70s during the 6 o'clock hour. It is Throwback Thursday, and indeed, we are playing the yacht rock all the way up until 8 o'clock. Hey, follow me on Instagram at WXPN Dan Reed. And when you do, you will see a post there that we have 5 pair of tickets to give away to see Yacht Rock Review at the Brooklyn Bowl on August the 7th. Leave a comment and tag your plus one, and we'll randomly draw 5 winners at 8 o'clock tonight. Hope to see you there. Yacht Rock Review. I've seen them a couple of times. A great band. And once again, you can follow me at WXPN Dan Reed. Okay. There's all kinds of special guests on the boat here. We're on the Riverlink Ferry. We're over on the New Jersey side, but we have the one and only Fergie himself, Fergus from Fergie's Pub. One of the
2: hello everybody.
0: And as I said before, probably the most. Would you still consider yourself the most famous Irishman in Philadelphia?
2: Would I still consider myself? Did I ever consider myself? I think that was a moniker you gave me. Hello, everybody.
0: I gave you that?
2: Fergie here.
0: Yeah.
2: Thank you, Dan Reed. It's my birthday.
0: Yeah, happy birthday to you.
2: Thank you. I had to drag it out of you, didn't I?
0: Did you? So he's on the boat here. Did you really buy that shirt today for the yacht?
2: I bought this shirt today.
0: It's
2: There's
0: beautiful.
2: Yachts on it.
0: There are yachts
2: I bought
0: on
2: it from Nordstrom Rack. Oh, I shouldn't say that.
0: That's okay.
2: I didn't know. Anyway.
0: It's yes, very nice.
2: And I just took the ferry across for the hell of it. I'm going to take it right back. And I feel like I'm on vacation. And this is a lot of fun, too. And thank you.
0: Good to see you. How's everything, man? You all right?
2: Yeah, very good. You know, the new bar's doing well. And
0: What's the name of the place?
2: The Monto.
0: Is it open now?
2: Oh, it is open now.
0: You want to go there after we get done?
2: Yeah. Oh, no.
0: Yeah, well, we got to have some place to go. You guys serve food there?
2: No.
0: Okay. How about you do it, Fergie?
2: Oh, yeah. Yeah, no, in a week we'll have food.
0: Oh, really?
2: In 2 weeks, in July.
0: Anything in particular we're going to do?
2: It'll be basically a version of Fergie's Pub.
0: Oh, really?
2: Yeah.
0: Okay, all right. So anything else going on? You're kind of silly today. You're usually more serious than this.
2: Well, Dan, I can be serious, too. Listen, your employers asked me to talk to you.
0: Did they?
2: Well, I'd sign the petition, everybody.
0: Yeah. It's Robert Drake said when he handed it over to me today. He was like, "I'll look for you the big story on Action News at 11 tonight." You know, when he found out I was on this boat.
2: We are all in life jackets. I want you to know right now.
0: I know I'm not, but I know where they are.
2: Oh, there you go.
0: Right, see,
2: 12 adult life jackets,
0: and I'll take every one of those things if I fall off of here. Let me tell you that.
2: Hey.
0: Anyway, we're going back over to the Philly side. Fergus, Carrie, Fergie. Good.
2: Thank you very much. Cheers.
0: How are you? Yeah, let's get back into this. I'm going to send this one out to Tony, who's listening today. It's all about him. That's right. On Throwback Thursday, Yacht Rock style here at XPN.

0: WXPN in Philadelphia. We are live on the Riverlink Ferry for Yacht Rock Day. Why not? Playing some great yacht stuff from the 1970s here on the radio. That, of course, from Los Angeles, California, is Ambrosia from their 1978 album Life Beyond LA. That's How Much I Feel. That was a big top five hit. Also, 99 from Toto's second album, the Hydra album. And we got things started there with a little thing called Him from the same man that brought you, if you like Pina Coladas, that tune, Rupert Holmes, right here on XPN.
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0: All right, time now for the smoothest marimba solo in the history of yacht rock from this band, Starbuck, and Moonlight Feels Right. 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

That is music there from the Mississippi. Make that Alabama. They're from Alabama. The Alabama duo, Ed and John, the Sanford Townsend Band on Throwback Thursday, Yacht Rock Day here on XPN. That was a top 10 hit back in 1977. We heard Jerry Rafferty, another hit from his City to City album called Right Down the Line, 1978. And we got that all started with Starbuck with Moonlight Feels Right here on XPN. Dan Reed with you, 10 minutes away from 7 o'clock. We're going to be broadcasting live here from the Riverlink Ferry. I've said Riverlink Ferry twice now. Riverlink Ferry. And yes, indeed, in case you're wondering, we are going coast to coast here across the mighty Delaware until 8 o'clock tonight. There is a Tim McGraw, the country star. Tim McGraw, of course, Tim McGraw, the Philly connection there is he's the son of the one and only Tug McGraw of the 1980 championship Phillies, I believe. And so Tim McGraw is playing over at the Freedom Mortgage Pavilion in Camden. So we've had a lot of Tim McGraw fans coming up and asking about XPN. So we met some new fans today, hopefully. And we appreciate you guys listening as well. If you're talking about Yacht Rock Day here on Throwback Thursday, hashtag TBTXPN. That's how you communicate with everybody out there in radio land. In the meantime, here's another one from that first Christopher Cross album, As We Ride Like the Wind, here on Throwback Thursday at XPN.

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